Good evening, everybody. This is Steve the Space Wizard coming to you with a pre-recorded episode of This Side of Space, your progressive rock radio show that is found only right here on Community Radio WERU 89.9 FM in Blue Hill and streaming everywhere else in this big, bold, beautiful universe at weru.org. And don't forget to get that app on that smartphone computer thing of yours. WERU is a listener-supported station, and thank you all you listeners out there for listening tonight. We greatly appreciate it. We are volunteer-powered. That's all of us here at the station. And when you put all of that together, we become a voice of many voices. That is why we are your community radio station. That is why we are you. Not just a call sign. It is a concept. And WERU is always broadcasting from its solar-powered studios right here in East Orland, Maine. Thanks so much for listening tonight. So yeah, pre-recorded, so I've got a big show, lots of music, so let's get right to it. I'm going to open this up with something from an album that came out about 6 months ago called Lift from the Neil Morse Band. I'm going to play two songs. The first one, just a couple minutes long, is called Gravity's Grip, and that will be followed by a song called Hurt People. So let's get right into it, everybody. I hope you enjoy the show tonight. Thanks for listening. I'll see you in about 25 minutes. This is brand new from the Neil Morse Band.

All right, everybody. That was a good heavy block of prog for you. Last song you heard was called Moon Phase from the band The Sun Burns Bright from their album The Last Time Over Still Water. Before that, a song called Aozora, A-O-Z-O-R-A, from a band Carnival, and from their album In Verses. And open that block up with two songs from the Neil Morse Band. First one was Gravity's Grip, and that was followed by Hurt People. Both of those come from the album Lift. All of that came out in the year 2026. Lots more music this hour, so let's get right to it. I have got, going to change things up a little bit, going a little bit different direction at this next block. Going to go back to 1970 from the Moody Blues and from what I think is one of their better albums, maybe their best album. It's debatable, but going to hear two songs. Both of these come from the album A Question in Balance. This is the Moody Blues.

All right. That, of course, Emerson, Lake, and Palmer from the beginning, from the 1972 album Trilogy. Let me get up some bed music here.

Let's try this. Yeah, I like that. Little Genesis for bed music. All right, coming up on the top of the hour, going to take a break, and then don't go anywhere. I'll be right back. So, yeah, Emerson, Lake & Palmer with Trilogy. Before that, a great album from Big Big Train called Grand Tour. That song was called The Florentine. Grand Tour, by the way, in 2019 won the Prague Album of the Year of the award from Prague Magazine. Before that, we heard something from 1974 from The Straubs, Autumn, which is also subtitled three sections, Heroine's Theme, Deep Summer's Sleep, and The Winter Long. Also, those all from the album Hero and Heroine. Autumn is the main title of the song. And open it up with two songs from The Moody Blues from A Question of Balance, 1970, a great album. I think that might have been the first Moody Blues album I was exposed to. I became a fan of theirs after that. You heard How Is It We Are Here, and that was followed by And the Tide Rushes In, one of my favorites. All right, don't go anywhere. We got the feature of the night, which is going to be something, a perfect album side from what I consider to be, I think, the greatest live album, at least from the 1970s, if not ever. But I'm also very biased with this band. That's coming right up in just a few minutes. Going to listen to a little Genesis and then top of the hour break. And we will all be right back.

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0: 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Hour number two of This Side of Space, your progressive rock radio show that's found only right here on WERU 89.9 FM Blue Hill, streaming everywhere else in this big, bold, beautiful universe at weru.org. And don't forget, we got that smartphone app on that phone pewter thing of yours. 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And again, thank you, listeners, for listening to this pre-recorded episode of This Side of Space. And we're volunteer powered. That's everybody here at the station bringing you all the great tunes, news, public affairs, everything else that we do. 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We love you. We need you. We are you. As always, WERU is recording from our solar-powered studios here in East Orland, Maine. Yes, welcome back. Hour two, pre-recorded episode, This Side of Space. So, going to get right to it. I got another big hour of music. Don't want to waste any time. Next up, for tonight's feature, from what I consider to be the greatest live album, certainly the greatest live album to come out of the 1970s, in my humble opinion, recorded in 1975 at Carnegie Hall with the New York Philharmonic. Doesn't get any better than that. You're going to hear side two of this album. The band, of course, if you don't know already, band is Renaissance, and I'm just going to let them introduce the songs. This is Annie Haslam.
1: I'd like to do a song which is definitely one of my favourites. It's quite a short song, all about the sun, and we'd like to introduce the orchestra into this song, and it's called Carpet of the Sun.

How about that? Two songs there. What we just heard was the band Life Signs off their self-titled debut album, Life Signs. Came out in 2013. That song is called Telephone. John Young on vocals and keyboards, also features Nick Beggs on bass and Chapman's stick. And before that, The Mute Gods, which is also a, which was a Nick Beggs band. They only put out like three albums and they were done. It's too bad because they're a great, great group, The Mute Gods. That was from their debut album, Do Nothing Until You Hear From Me. And that song is called, I love the title, Swimming Horses. Apparently he saw some horses swimming one time, and that was the impetus for that song. Hey, I'm coming to the close of the show. I want to thank everybody for tuning in tonight, a pre-recorded episode. Apologize for that, but, you know, you got to do what you got to do. I still enjoy putting the show together. I will definitely see you all next time. And thanks for tuning in. Again, WERU is a community radio station, and we depend on our listeners, because without you, we're nothing. But we're not nothing. We're something. We're something really good. So thanks for tuning in tonight to my little pre-recorded episode. I got two more songs for you. I'm going to close out with two songs from the same band. A band that, again, another one that I discovered, not discovered, but I learned about after I started doing this show. Name of the band, I love the name of the band, God is an Astronaut. And the first song you're going to hear is the title track from their 2005 album, All is Violent, All is Bright. The second song comes off of their 2013 album called Origins, and that song is called Last March. So, with that said, and a little bit of time to kill first, let's just listen to this Alan Parsons, Voyager, and then I'll switch it over to God is an Astronaut. Thanks for tuning in. Hey, the universe loves you. Remember to love it back. Sincerely, love it back. See you next time, folks.

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3: 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And this voice is Nico, back for another week of Return of the Junk Drawer. And we have not a theme so much as a vibe for the night tonight. It's going to be mellow. It's a rainy day. It's been a little rainy this past week. It's a rainy night. And so I thought, what better to accompany that than like music you can just chill and, I don't know, drink tea to? I'm not a big tea drinker myself, but I think it fits the vibe. It's very kind of cottagecore. It's sort of, it reminds me of like fairies in tall grass. And it's like sunset and there's a nice breeze and it's summer and it's nice out and stuff like that. But you're seeing, hopefully you're seeing the vision here. But it's going to be chill, it's going to be mellow. And we are starting the show off with Animal Collective and their song, It's You.

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This is Return of the Junk Drawer, and tonight we're having a nice, cozy, quiet evening, which is a little... We don't do that too often, I don't think. I think this is a new thing, kind of, a little bit. I think it's nice, though. We started the show off with It's You by Animal Collective. After that, we heard I'd Like to Walk Around in Your Mind by Vashti Bunyan. Dawn in the Adon by Ichiko Aoba. And that last one was Yume Utsusu by Lamp. And up next, we've got Landscape with a Fairy by A Spidestrafly.

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This is Return of the Junk Drawer, where we're having a nice cozy night. And we started that last set off with Landscape with a Fairy by A Spidestra Fly. After that, we heard Green Grass of Tunnel by Mum, Sacred Play, Secret Place by Matroshka, and that last track was Great White Shark by Big Thief. And up next, we have The Thrill of Loneliness by Hannah Stretton.

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This is Return of the Junk Drawer, and we are having a nice, chill, cozy evening tonight. And we started that last set off with The Thrill of Loneliness by Hannah Stretton. After that was Waiting for You by Alex G., Paris, Texas by Lana Del Rey, and that last track was A Dance Round the Memory Tree by Oren Lavie. And up next, we have Will I Know by C. Olina.

0: You are listening to WERU-FM. This is Return of the Junk Drawer. And we started that last set off with Will I Know by C. Olina. After that was What If I Forget How to Play All the Songs I Wrote on Piano by Ricky Eat Acid. And that last track was Whispering Glades by Nicole Dahlanger. And we're going to have our top of the hour break in just a few here. But after that, we will be back for more cozy music.
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0: 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And this voice is Nico, back for the second half of tonight's Return of the Junk Drawer. And tonight, we pulled out of our junk drawer something cozy and calm and very mellow. Which hopefully I'm not putting anyone to sleep, but I wouldn't be surprised if I was with tonight's show. It's very, very chill. And up next, to keep with the vibe we have going on, we're going to hear Feudal Devices by Sufjan Stevens.

Ha ha ha.

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This is Return of the Junk Drawer, and tonight's vibe is go take a nap. But we started that last set off with Feudal Devices by Sufjan Stevens. After that was Warsh, Tippy, and Zelda by Whatever Dad. Changing Weather by Hannah Stretton. And that last track was Setting Sun by You'll Never Get to Heaven. And up next, we've got All Flowers in Time Bend Toward the Sun by Ruby Weapon.

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This is Return of the Junk Drawer, and we started that last set off with All Flowers in Time Bend Towards the Sun by Ruby Weapon. After that was Mike Along by Hannah Stretton, Turtles All the Way Down by Sammy Copley, and that last track was Pelican Sky by Damon Smith. And up next, we have Florist with If Blue Could Be Happiness.

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This is Return of the Junk Drawer. And we started that last set off with If Blue Could Be Happiness by Florist. After that was Lost Love Letters by Fog Lake. Suzanne by Hope Sandoval and the Warm Inventions. And that last track was For the Best by Gregory and the Hawk. And up next, we have the piano version of Vaseline by Dylan Thom.

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Thanks for listening. Craig, you here. Got a great lineup of songs this week as you matriculate to your new institution of higher learning, or possibly return to your alma mater as you relentlessly pursue your path towards higher education

mysterious scribblings? A secret code? No. Poems, no less. Poems, everybody! The laddie reckons himself a poet. Money, get back. I'm all right, Jack. Keep your hands off my stack. New car, caviar, four-star daydream. Think I'll buy me a football team. Absolute rubbish, laddie. Get on with your work. Repeat after me. An acre is the...

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0: Okay, just a minute or so for the backlist before the top of the hour stuff. We started with Moving in Stereo and All Mixed Up from the 1979 self-titled album, The Cars. Next, from 1999, the Foo Fighters with their first charting single, Learn to Fly. After that, WERU's own Brother Love Bone from the Catch and Release album with the song Another Name for Pain. And finally, from the Pink Floyd album Wish You Were Here, a classic choice for all of those going back to school, Welcome to the Machine. And we will be back with the second half of the back-to-school edition of the Midnight One radio program following these important messages. 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
6: 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If you have tuned in this evening for insomnia therapy, please

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event has had a positive outcome. Each week, we make an effort to help those with insomnia, or worse, weekend insomnia, with sonic and vibrational therapy. And even if we fail to cure your affliction, hopefully, we can make your symptoms a little more enjoyable. We will not rest until there is a cure for insomnia. Okay, back to the show now. Songs you know?

We got the backlist for the first set of the second hour of the Midnight One radio program as follows. After the Insomnia Therapy segment, which was Chicago with Make Me Smile, we heard from Steely.

singer, All-American Boy, and his original song, Rock and Roll Hoochie Coo. Led Zeppelin before that from their last studio album, In Through the Outdoor, and a song called In the Evening. Procol Harum makes an appearance before that with Conquistador, the live version. And before that, Chris Isaak, or as they say out in Rebel Hill, Chris Isaiah with Wicked Games. Before that, a little folk rock with Brewer and Shipley's song, One Toke Over the Line. And we kicked everything off with Janis Joplin doing Move Over from the Pearl album. And that's it for Back to School. Hope you enjoyed the show. Looking forward to next week. Until then, this is Al Willio signing off for the Midnight One radio program. Thanks for listening. This has been a Friendly production.

Bonjour, Sister Moxie here. Did you know that in the 1630s, the Acadians built a fort in what is now Castine, Maine? Did you know that Acadians and Cajuns are cousins, about 255 years removed? On Acadia Highway, Sam Spruce and I travel from Acadie to Acadiana, sampling all the music, humor, and history along the way. 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
2: Hi, this is Kendall Boyson, professional life and recovery coach, and you're listening to Encouragementology, the practice of instilling hope. Hi there. Thanks for joining me. On this show, we're exploring why we keep going back to what hurts us and how the patterns that feel like home can quietly keep us from becoming who we're capable of becoming. Have you ever caught yourself right in the middle of something you swore you weren't going to do again? Maybe you're having the same argument, choosing the same kind of relationship, talking yourself out of the same opportunity, replaying the same painful memory, or responding to something in exactly the same way you always have. And there's this moment when you recognize it. Wait a minute. I know this place. I've been here before. I thought I was done with this. It's frustrating because sometimes we know better. We've had the realization. We've talked it through. We've made the declaration. Maybe we've even announced to somebody, I'm never doing that again. And yet, somehow here we are, back in familiar territory. And I think we tend to assume that if we keep returning to something, there must be something about it that we want. But I'm not sure that's always true. Maybe sometimes we go back simply because we know how to be there. Think about that for a moment. There are places in our lives that aren't necessarily comfortable, but they're familiar. We know the landscape. We know where everything is. We know what's expected of us. We even know how the story usually ends. And as strange as that sounds, there can be a certain security in knowing what comes next, even when what comes next isn't particularly good. Maybe that's why the comfort zone isn't always the right description. Some of the places we stay emotionally aren't comfortable at all. They're painful. They're frustrating. They may even be exhausting, but they're known. And sometimes the known feels safer than stepping into something we haven't learned how to navigate yet. I think this becomes even more complicated when the pattern stops being something we do and starts becoming part of how we describe who we are. I'm anxious. I'm bad at relationships. I don't trust people. I always mess things up. I'm just not confident. I've always been this way. Those statements give us something solid to hold on to. They define us. And even when we don't particularly like the definition, at least we know what it is. Because what happens if we loosen our grip on that story? If I'm not the person I've spent years telling myself I am, then who am I? There can be an uncomfortable space between the identity we've outgrown and the person we haven't quite become yet. We're standing there without a label, without the old script, maybe without any proof that the new direction is going to work. And perhaps that's why we sometimes reach backward. Not because the past was better, but because at least we knew who we were there. But what if being undefined isn't something to fear? What if it simply means there's room? room to reconsider what you believe about yourself, room to respond differently, room to have experiences you haven't had yet, room to discover that something you once thought was permanent was actually just a chapter you stayed in longer than you needed to. Sound familiar? So today, I want to look at those patterns without beating ourselves up for having them. I want to understand why familiar pain can have such a strong pull, how our language can quietly turn experiences into identities, and what happens when we become self-aware enough to catch ourselves reaching for the old story. Because maybe breaking a pattern doesn't begin with having enough willpower to never go back. Maybe it begins much earlier than that, with recognizing when something feels like home simply because we've lived there before.

think one of the first things we have to clear up is the idea of a comfort zone. Because honestly, some of our comfort zones aren't very comfortable. We hear that phrase and picture this cozy little place where nothing challenges us. But emotional comfort zones can be full of anxiety, disappointment, conflict, negative self-talk, and behaviors we desperately want to change. So maybe a better name for some of them is a familiarity zone. It isn't where I necessarily feel good, it's where I know what to expect. And there's a big difference. Familiarity gives us a script. If I expect people to disappoint me, I know how to protect myself. If I believe I'm going to fail, I can avoid taking the risk. If I've spent years putting everybody else's needs ahead of mine, saying yes when I want to say no leaves me exhausted, but at least I know my role. If conflict has always been part of the way I connect with people, a calm relationship might actually feel strange. We can become so accustomed to a particular emotional environment that when something healthier comes along, healthier doesn't immediately feel better. Sometimes it just feels unfamiliar. That might explain some of the choices we look back on and think, why did I do that? Why did I call that person again? Why did I walk away from that opportunity? Why did I immediately assume the worst? Why did I spend 3 hours replaying a conversation that was already over? It's easy to judge ourselves after the fact, but in the moment, we may simply be following a route we've traveled so many times that we barely notice ourselves taking the turn. And that's what makes patterns tricky. Eventually, they stop feeling like decisions. They start feeling like reactions. Something happens, something gets triggered, and off we go down the familiar road. We don't necessarily stop and ask, is this still working for me? We already have a response ready. But I think there's another layer here that deserves our attention. Sometimes we aren't just repeating the pattern. We're protecting the identity that developed around it. Think about the stories you tell when you explain yourself. I've never been good at that. I'm just a worrier. I don't let people get too close. I always have to be the strong one. Nothing ever works out for me. We say these things so casually that we may not even hear what we're doing. We're taking something we've experienced repeatedly and turning it into evidence of who we are. And once something becomes part of our identity, changing it can feel surprisingly unsettling. Because now we're not simply trying something different. We're challenging what we believe to be true about ourselves. If I've always been the one who takes care of everyone, who am I when I start setting boundaries? If I've built my story around being overlooked, what happens when someone actually sees me? If I've spent years believing I'm not capable of something, success might require me to reconsider a whole lot more than whether I can do the thing. This is why I think we have to be careful with permanent language. This is just who I am. That's how it is. I'll always be this way. Those statements sound like conclusions, and conclusions don't leave much room for curiosity. What if instead of saying, this is who I am, I said, this is what I'm experiencing right now? That tiny change leaves the door cracked open. It allows today to be true without requiring it to become forever. You can acknowledge that you're struggling without making struggle your identity. You can recognize that you have trust issues without deciding you'll never trust again. You can notice that you've repeated a pattern without deciding that you're destined to repeat it. And I think that's where self-awareness becomes so powerful. You don't have to immediately know how to change everything. You just have to start noticing.
Notice the language, the reaction. Notice when you're about to take the familiar turn. Because once you can see a pattern while it's happening, instead of only recognizing it afterward, you've created something you didn't have before, a choice. And even if you make the same choice this time, you saw it. And that matters. Because the goal isn't to shame yourself for going back. It's to become aware enough that eventually, when we reach that familiar intersection, we realize there might be another road. So if we can recognize that familiar isn't necessarily the same thing as safe, the next question is, why does familiar have so much power over us? Why can we know that something isn't working and still feel pulled toward it? One interesting place to start is with the way our brains use what has already happened to anticipate what might happen next. Researchers studying something called predictive processing describe the brain as constantly using past experience to make predictions about what it's encountering now. In other words, your brain doesn't approach every moment as if it's brand new. Thank goodness. Because can you imagine having to wake up every morning and relearn how a coffee maker works? We rely on what we already know to help us navigate what comes next. And that's incredibly useful. But think about what happens when we apply that same process to our emotional lives. If I've experienced something enough times, I've developed expectations around it. I recognize the clues. I know the response. I can anticipate what happens next. A new experience doesn't come with any of that history. So even when the new thing has the potential to be better, there's uncertainty attached to it. I don't know how this works yet. I don't know who I'll be here. I don't know whether I'll succeed. The old pattern may not have been good for me, but at least I knew the script. There's another piece of research that I think takes this even deeper. Psychologist William Swan developed something called self-verification theory. His research suggests that once we develop firmly held beliefs about ourselves, we tend to want other people to see us in ways that confirm those beliefs. And here's the part that stopped me. That can happen even when the belief we hold about ourselves is negative. Think about what that means. We generally assume everybody wants to be seen positively. And of course, we like approval. But apparently, there's another need operating alongside that. We also want our understanding of ourselves to make sense. So if I deeply believe I'm difficult to love, somebody treating me as if I'm incredibly lovable may not immediately feel reassuring. It might actually conflict with the story I already believe. If I see myself as incapable, an opportunity that says, I think you can handle this, might create more discomfort than an opportunity I know I can do. And I think this is where self-sabotage starts looking a little different. Sometimes what looks like, why would I do this to myself again, might actually be, why am I working so hard to keep my current understanding intact? Because changing your circumstances is one thing. Changing your identity is another. Let's say you've spent years thinking of yourself as someone who never gets a break. Then something wonderful happens. You get the opportunity, someone believes in you, a healthy relationship shows up, things start going well. We would assume you would simply throw open the doors and say, finally, come on in. But the new experience may also be asking you to surrender a story you've been using to understand yourself for years. Now you have to entertain the possibility that maybe you're not who you thought you were.
Okay, so now I want to turn this around and make it personal, because it's one thing to understand why we have patterns and another thing entirely to recognize our own while we're actually living them. For the next few days, I want you to pay attention to your declaration statements. Those are little sentences that come out so naturally you probably don't even recognize you're saying them. Like, I always do this. I'm terrible with money. I'm just an anxious person. I never finish anything. I don't trust people. You get where I'm going. You might say them out loud to someone else, or they might happen entirely inside your head. Either way, when you hear one, I want you to catch it. And don't immediately correct it. Don't slap a positive affirmation over it that you don't believe. Just stop and get curious. Ask yourself, is this actually true? Or is this something that has been true often enough that I've stopped questioning it? There is a difference. Maybe you've made some terrible financial decisions. That's an experience. I'm terrible with money turns those experiences into identity. Maybe you've struggled with anxiety during certain periods of your life. That's real. I'm an anxious person can start making anxiety part of the definition of who you are. Maybe you've had several relationships that ended painfully. I always choose the wrong people takes a collection of experiences and starts predicting the future with them. This is where I want you to try a little language experiment. When you catch yourself making one of those permanent declarations, add the words right now, lately, or in the past. Listen to what happens. I'm having trouble trusting people right now. Lately, I've been doubting myself. In the past, I've backed away when opportunities got uncomfortable. Those statements don't deny what you're experiencing. They just stop giving it a lifetime contract. And then ask yourself one more question. What would I have to do differently if I stopped believing this was just who I am? That one might make you squirm a little, because sometimes our definitions protect us from having to test another possibility. If I'm just not confident, I don't have to raise my hand. If relationships never work out for me, I can keep people at a safe distance. If I'm terrible with money, maybe I never have to learn how to manage it. If everybody takes advantage of me, I don't have to examine whether I'm setting boundaries. The story may hurt, but it can also give us an explanation. And explanations can become hiding places if we never revisit them. Now, I'm not suggesting that everything you believe about yourself is false, or that you can simply talk yourself out of every difficulty. Some experiences leave deep marks. Some patterns take real work to change. And recognizing a pattern doesn't mean you caused everything that happened to you. What it does mean is that you get to decide whether something that happens before gets unlimited authority over what happens next. So imagine there's a little pause button you can hit when you hear yourself making one of those declarations. This is just how I am. Pause. I always screw this up. Pause. Here we go again. I knew this would happen. Pause. And in that tiny space, ask, is there another way to understand this? Is there another response available to me? Am I reacting to what's actually happening, or am I following the old script because I already know my lines? You may still react the same way, and you may still make the call, avoid the conversation, or replay the memory. But this time, you notice yourself doing it. Please don't underestimate that. Self-awareness doesn't mean you immediately stop having old patterns. It means the pattern can no longer operate completely in the dark.
And every time you catch yourself, you create a little more space between what you've always done and what you could do instead. That space is where change begins. Now we've caught ourselves in the act, what do we do with the awareness? Because recognizing that you keep taking the same road is helpful, but eventually you have to make a different turn. The first thing I would do is name the pattern without naming yourself. There's an important difference between I'm self-destructive and I notice that when things start going well, I tend to pull back. One is a judgment about who you are, and the other is an observation about something you do. Next, interrupt the automatic response. And this is where I think we sometimes make change harder than it needs to be. You don't necessarily have to know the perfect thing to do instead. Just don't immediately do the thing you always do. And then comes the part I think we underestimate. You have to be willing to feel a little uncomfortable when the new response doesn't feel like you yet. I think this is where we can get ourselves into trouble because we try something new, it feels strange, and we interpret strange as wrong. Oh, this isn't me. Well, of course it doesn't feel like you yet. You've practiced the other response hundreds, maybe thousands of times. You know every line in the script. This one is brand new, so give yourself a minute. And finally, start gathering new evidence. I like this better than simply telling yourself a new story because sometimes affirmations are so far away from what we actually believe that our brains immediately reject them. And this is where I think we need to give ourselves permission to be under construction. You don't have to rush from this is who I've always been to this is exactly who I am now. There's a whole lot of life available between those two statements. You can be learning. You can be experimenting. You can say, I don't know yet. I'm trying something different. There's freedom in that. You don't have to know exactly who you're becoming. You just have to stop requiring yourself to remain who you've been. The A side is a familiar story we all know. But the B side, that's where the deeper tracks live. And the familiar story here is pretty straightforward. If something keeps hurting you, stop doing it. Leave the relationship. Change the habit. Quit thinking that way. Set the boundary. Move on. And from the outside looking in, sometimes it really does seem that simple. But the B side asks a different question. Before you get frustrated with yourself for repeating a pattern, have you ever stopped to ask what the pattern might be doing for you? Because most patterns stick around for a reason. That reason may no longer be helpful, and it may not even make sense in your life today. But somewhere along the way, that response probably gave you something you needed. Maybe keeping people at a distance protected you from rejection. Maybe always being the strong one made you feel needed. Maybe talking yourself out of opportunities protected you from the possibility of failing. Even replaying an old hurt can give us the illusion that if we think about it long enough, eventually we'll understand it, solve it, or somehow change the ending. That doesn't mean the pattern is good for you. It means there may be more to it than why can't I just stop? And I think that's an important distinction because we can spend years trying to remove a behavior without understanding what we've been using it for. Then we wonder why it keeps coming back. If I take away the thing that helps me feel protected but never learn another way to feel safe, of course I'm tempted to reach for it again. Sometimes even our painful stories give us something very powerful. If I already know people can't be trusted,
I don't have to wrestle with whether this particular person might be trustworthy. Certainty can be incredibly appealing, even when the thing we're certain about hurts. So instead of only asking, how do I get rid of this pattern? Maybe ask, what am I afraid I'll lose if I let go? That's a very different question. And maybe that's the B side we don't talk about enough. Breaking a pattern isn't always about fighting against yourself. Sometimes it's about recognizing that an old strategy has finished its job. Maybe you just need permission to put down something you no longer have to carry. Before we close, I want to remind you that there's a 5-day journaling companion waiting for you in the show notes if you'd like to go a little deeper with this exploration. Sometimes we can hear an idea and recognize ourselves immediately, but giving ourselves a few quiet minutes to write about it can help us notice what we might otherwise rush right past. Today, I give myself permission to be unfinished. I don't have to know exactly who I am going to be next. I don't have to replace every old belief with a new one today. And I don't have to have proof that the direction I'm moving in is going to work out exactly the way I hope. I can simply recognize that something no longer fits and allow myself to loosen my grip on it. There are parts of my story that have shaped me deeply. Things I've experienced, choices I've made, relationships I've stayed in, disappointments I've carried, and ways I learned to protect myself when I didn't know another way. I don't need to deny any of that in order to grow beyond it. My past can explain something about me without getting the final word on me. I can appreciate the person who got me here, the one who adapted, the one who figured things out, the one who found a way through something difficult, even if the way through wasn't perfect. I can have compassion for that version of myself without continuing to live by every decision that version of me made. Some things help me survive a season, but were never meant to become a permanent way of living. And when I notice myself reaching backward, I don't have to immediately judge myself for it. I can get curious. I can let it take shape. Today, I give myself permission to be under construction. I will honor what brought me here, release what no longer needs to carry me, and leave room for who I'm still becoming. If you want to share Encouragementology with a friend who needs to know they're not alone in this journey of self-discovery, you can visit Encouragementology.com or anywhere you stream your content to receive this episode and all others. Check out the show notes for the 5-day journaling companion. So I challenge you, catch yourself when you start reaching for an old pattern, an old reaction, or an old definition of who you are. And before you automatically follow it, ask yourself, is there another way? You don't have to know exactly who you're becoming or change everything at once. Just give yourself permission to make one different choice and see what it teaches you. I know you can do it. Thank you for listening to Encouragementology with Kendall Boyson, where we find positive ways to handle some of life's challenges.

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2: Welcome to Ukraine 242, a weekly program featuring interviews with key people on the ground in Ukraine and around the world, responding to events and issues since the Russian invasion. I'm Ursula Rudenberg at Pacifica Network. Before going into today's interview, a brief update on developments regarding the U.S. Patriot missile defense system, one of Kyiv's top priorities in its U.S. relations. Ukrainian President Zelensky has persisted in asking the U.S. to grant Ukraine a license to manufacture the Patriot missile interceptor systems. On July 9th, he spoke with Donald Trump at a NATO summit meeting in Ankara, and consequently, Trump announced the imminent granting of this license to Ukraine. Not being a weapons expert, I looked up the Patriot interceptor system. Here's a brief description from Wikipedia. The Patriot name is actually an acronym standing for Phased Array Tracking Radar for Intercept on Target. It is a mobile all-weather surface-to-air missile defense system created by Raytheon and Lockheed Martin. In addition to defending against aircraft, the Patriot is the U.S. Army's primary anti-ballistic missile system. It is used to protect important areas and military assets against tactical ballistic missiles, cruise missiles, drones, and advanced aircraft. It is used by the U.S. Army and several allied states. Without the Patriot system, it is difficult and often impossible for Ukraine to effectively defend Ukrainian civilians who are being targeted by Russia with ballistic missiles on a daily basis. According to government figures, the past month saw the highest number of civilian casualties in Ukraine for more than 4 years. Ballistic missiles have targeted the Ukrainian capital, Kyiv, on almost a daily basis, among other parts of Ukraine. Russian attacks in July killed more than 370 civilians and injured around 2,130, making it the deadliest month of the war since April 2022. Ukraine received the Patriot interceptors from the United States under the Biden administration, and these have been used to protect Ukrainian cities. The Ukrainians had also asked the Biden administration for the license to build it themselves, but were denied. Now the Ukrainian government has acknowledged that their country has pretty much run out of interceptors. Ukrainian President Zelensky commented recently, "Every interceptor missile right now is literally helping save lives, if it is here, in Ukrainian systems, not in our partners' warehouses." After the Ankara meeting, President Zelensky traveled to the White House in Washington, D.C., where he

0: reversing this course, saying, quote, "It's a hard thing to give away. A country that receives it could someday turn on you. Nobody's ever seen anything like it. You have to be very judicious, but you have to be very careful. Now, we have not agreed to that. We're talking about it, but it's a hard thing to give away that kind of technology, and I don't think that this would ever happen." This is Ukraine 242, and I'm Ursula Rudenberg at Pacifica Network. I've actually been able to travel to and work from Ukraine for the past few months, which has given me the opportunity to speak with Ukrainians in person, but also to citizens of Ukraine's neighboring countries who come here to help. Many of Ukraine's neighbors have built webs of new connections with Ukrainians based on cultural affinity and the desire to help, and the understanding that this war affects everyone in Europe. Located at a hospital in Ivano-Frankivsk in southwestern Ukraine, I met such a delegation. This one was from the Czech Republic. They had come from the Institute of Liberal Studies in Prague, the oldest Czech political think tank. When the full-scale invasion started in 2022, they were one group that responded by creating a humanitarian aid initiative focused on direct and rapid support to medical facilities, civilian infrastructure, and individual volunteers in war-affected areas. I spoke with Martin Panik, the director, and I will let him introduce their program since he will get the pronunciation correct.
1: Martin Panik. Americans usually call me Martin Panik. My organization is called the Institute for Liberal Studies. And at the beginning of the full-scale invasion, we started a humanitarian mission called Operacja Kiselac. We could translate it as Operation Sour Ale.
2: Operation Sour Ale.
1: Yes. Because it started as we weren't prepared for it. We never did any charity work of this kind. And we just started going to the border, and friends sent us money, and they knew that we liked the sour ales or any craft beer. So they wrote in the notes and on the wire transfer, like, "We know that you will drink sour ales from this money." And one of them explicitly said, "For Operation Sour Ale." So that's how we adopted the name.
2: You were going to buy sour ale with the money?
1: Yes, yes.
2: Before the war, what did your organization do?
1: We're a public policy think tank, so we publish books like the translation of The Wealth of Nations, for example, into Czech, and other books mostly on economics. We organize summer schools, we organize seminars, we write policy papers and stuff like this. We never did any kind of humanitarian or charity work before.
2: Mm-hmm. And you're located where?
1: In Prague.
2: In Prague. Okay, so why all of a sudden change the mission of your organization when the full-scale invasion happened? What was the thinking?
1: I have a friend whose dad is a mayor in one small-ish town just at the border of Ukraine with Slovakia, and she was bringing supplies right on the maybe first day of the full-scale invasion, and she asked us for donations. I donated her some money, and then we were with friends drinking sour ales at a bar in Prague. And I said, "So my friend's doing this. Maybe we could do that too." It was the weekend. This was like the third day of the invasion, I think. And we said, "Sure, let's go." So we went with Viet, who became later the chief of the mission, and we posted it out on Facebook, and people spontaneously asked us where they could send us money, and they sent so much that we knew we had to continue, because even when we filled two cars, we still had money left. So this is how it began. It was really nothing organized. It was all spontaneous, and it grew up into now 4.5 years of this work.
2: So do you continue to receive donations from people that want to help Ukrainians? Is that what's happening?
1: Yes, we never ask for any public money. We only ask individuals or companies for donations. And this is how we get all our money. It's from private donations.
2: You're essentially a charity that funnels money from primarily people in the Czech Republic who want to assist Ukrainians. Is that correct?
1: Yes.
2: And then how do you

0: decide what to do with the money? How do you choose where the money goes?
1: At the beginning, it was simple. We packed the cars with stuff that we knew Ukrainians wanted from the mayors that they told us. And then we
0: Such as?
1: Every week was different. One week it was sleeping bags. Another week it was like power banks or lamps. Sometimes some food, sometimes adult diapers, stuff like this. And we usually brought some refugees back from the border because they were waiting for buses or whatever. And we asked them, does anybody need a ride to Prague, Vienna, Stuttgart, all kinds of places? And we always found people. But then in 2 months, I think there were no more refugees at the border. So we had to go into Ukraine itself. And we made friends here at the hospital. So we were bringing medical supplies and power generators. And the chief of mission used to go here every month. So he knew the people and they always told him what they needed most. And we tried to fundraise money for it. One big example of what we brought was, it's not very pleasant to talk about. We learned, I think it was April or May 2022, we learned that in the newly liberated areas that Ukrainians were able to liberate from Russians, there were a lot of raped women. And so we needed to buy abortion pills. Is that how it's called? Mm-hmm. We bought basically the whole supply of it in what we could in Czechia, and we brought it across the border. Mm-hmm. It was a lot of money to spend on it, even though, of course, we got some favorable prices for it. That was a big event for our mission, and it was very, very much at the beginning of it.
0: And was that well received?
1: Yeah. We bought everything that we could. Everybody told us that they were very happy. But we fundraised so much money for it mm-hmm. that at that time, we didn't have the connections like we have now. So we donated a big part of the money that we fundraised for psychological and psychiatric help in Ukraine through other NGOs who had the connections and knew where to send it. Mm-hmm. So that's also mm-hmm. what we used the money for.
0: Mm-hmm. You said that you also have a relationship with this hospital where we are doing the interview. Can you just briefly explain what the hospital is?
1: I understand that before the war, this was a plastic surgery. But then when the full-scale invasion started, Stanislav, the director of the hospital, thought, I have a medical facility. I should help the veterans of the war. He told me that he thought he was going to do this for a couple of months, maybe. And now he's also been doing this for 4.5 years. They take care of veterans who have trauma in their limbs. And Stanislav always says, I don't know how much that is true, but he always says that he's very grateful that we were the first who gave them money unconditionally. Because they were able to raise money from the Red Cross or other organizations, but they always had strict guidelines what they could use the money for, and they were able to use none of it to pay for the doctors and the nurses. He says we were the first who gave them money without any conditions, so they could finally, after 3 months or so, pay the doctors and the nurses.
0: Mm-hmm.
1: So,
0: mm-hmm. You came to visit the hospital now. Do you come often to Ukraine to visit the places that you're helping?
1: I think currently it's more that Stanislav is helping us than we are helping him, because they found their footing. I understand they have secured funds, but Stanislav knows everything and everyone in Ivano-Frankivsk. So whenever we have any problem with our mission, we know that we can call him and he will find some solution. So when our car breaks down, for example, on the way here, that happened to us last fall. Our car was indicating all sorts of problems and we were coming here. So I called Stanislav and told him that, and he got us a spot in a garage the next morning. He's great. We support mainly 3 hospitals and some Czechs in the Ukrainian army. So
0: where are the hospitals?
1: One is here, one is in Kharkiv, and one is in Kherson. So our mission goes regularly to these places. I'm too scared to go to Kherson.
0: That sounds very dangerous.
1: But Vit, who used to go until last year, and Denisa, who goes in his stead now, they are brave enough to go to Kherson and to deliver the supplies there. So the usual mission trip is more or less the same. We visit these places and these people that we know and we have connections with, deliver whatever we can to them, and that's how we do it.
0: And on this trip, this time, what were you bringing to Ivano-Frankivsk?
1: We actually, this time around, were bringing two cars, not to Ivano-Frankivsk, but one will go eventually to Kharkiv, and one that was supposed to go to also Kharkiv, actually. But we were bringing them first to this general area to have them checked and stuff. One of the cars broke down on the way. The other one we successfully delivered, and we were already in the area. So, of course, we paid a visit to Stanislav, as we always do whenever we can.
0: You're listening to Ukraine 242. I'm Ursula Rudenberg at Pacifica Network, speaking with Martin Panik, director of the Institute of Liberal Studies in Prague in the Czech Republic. Like other citizens of neighboring countries, they have created new webs of volunteer support and person-to-person connections across borders. About how much in assistance does your organization provide in a year? If you could put a dollar value on it, what kind of money are we talking, or what kind of assistance are we talking about?
1: We receive a lot of in-kind donations, clothing, hospital beds, all kinds of stuff that people in the Czech Republic feel that they no longer need, but Ukrainians ask for it. Mm-hmm. It's difficult to calculate that, but in explicit cash transfers, in what we bought, in what we easily can put a dollar value on, we already transferred more than $1.5 million.
0: So it's a significant operation.
1: Yeah.
0: Do you donate anything for weaponry?
1: We cannot bring it across the border, of course, but for the friends in the army, we don't buy guns, but we buy, what's the English word? Like stuff that you, is there a general word for it?
0: Like what you wear to protect yourself?
1: Like
0: body armor?
1: Yes, or whatever they need.
0: Okay, this all started when the full-scale invasion started in 2022. What was your reaction when you heard that the Russians had done this? Were you aware of the war prior to that already, that started in 2014?
1: Of course. Unfortunately, I have to say I didn't fully appreciate what was going on. Back in 2014, I thought for sure Putin would not be so crazy as to invade other areas. But then I read some analyses on Twitter that they are massing troops at the border and that the invasion was imminent. So I was not surprised that it happened eventually. Mm-hmm. I was hoping, of course, they wouldn't come to that, that Putin would somehow back down. But I was not surprised that it happened. Also, I thought, actually, when we went first to the border, I thought we were going to see a finished war already in 3 days. I really thought that the Russian army would basically walk through Ukraine without much resistance. That turned out to be very wrong, fortunately. So we were happy to see that. We were on Twitter all the trip. One of us was driving and the others were reading what was happening. And we were beginning to be cautiously optimistic that it might actually be a fairer fight than we perhaps feared or thought.
0: Yeah. So it sounds like you had a strong response in the Czech Republic when this happened. Talk a little bit about how people in the Czech Republic feel about Ukraine and Russia. But what is the general feeling in your country about this whole situation?
1: I think people appreciate that Ukrainians are close to us culturally. People, even before the war, immigration from Ukraine to the Czech Republic was not small. So there's a lot of interconnected families. Many people visited Ukraine. So the feeling of some mutuality or some kinship with Ukraine is stronger than with other conflicts in the world. Mm-hmm. In the Czech population, let's say, Palestine, Syria, Venezuela. In the Czech population, the reaction to the war in Ukraine is a lot stronger. I think it's because of the closeness geographically and historically. part of what now is Ukraine, used to be part of Czechoslovakia. So, of course, there's a lot of feelings about it. The generation of my parents and my grandparents hated Russia, always hated Russia because of the occupation that started in 1968. But the regime was a puppet regime of the Soviets, or as my parents and grandparents would say, the Russians, part of the bloc, but not of the Union itself. We were an independent country, kind of, on paper, but we were not in the Soviet Union.
0: So the Czechs did not like being Soviet Union.
1: So for my parents and my grandparents, that was always very clear. I think our generation and younger people didn't have the hatred towards the Russians, at least as much for us. I think it was a regular country in the 1990s and later when we grew up. Unfortunately, I think now the hatred is shared among multiple generations after the full-scale invasion. And the response at first was almost 100% people were pro-Ukrainian. Now, for almost 5 years into it, there's, of course, people who say, I want peace and we should end the war where the troops are. And very few people, I think, want Russian victory. Very few people, I think, want Ukraine as a whole to be part of some greater Russia or something. Very few politicians, definitely. Very few people in my mind. But there's a significant segment of the political representation and of the population who dislike the Ukrainian immigration into the country, who dislike that we don't actually provide that much money for Ukraine from public finances. They dislike whatever we give, that it's too much. So they would like to end it. You, of course, get a lot of hate on social media if you're pro-Ukrainian, because pro-Ukrainian people are not as aggressive in commenting. The anti-Ukrainian people are very aggressive, very relentless. So, of course, that's what's happening everywhere, I think. I don't think that's anywhere close to a majority or even 50% of the people, but it's significant and it changes political dynamics.
0: And what is the position of the Czech government? I know the Slovakian government has a conflicted relationship with Ukraine. What is the position of the Czech government?
1: We now have a new government, or old new government. The prime minister who used to be prime minister 2 terms ago is now the prime minister again. His party has shifted somewhat to be more aligned with the far-right parties across Europe, but the switch in the official positions of the government is not as stark as we feared. It's not as stark as in Slovakia. It's
0: stark in terms of our alignment with Russia.
1: Yeah. Mm-hmm. So I wouldn't support the government in anything, but I would say their one redeeming quality is that they are saying that Russia is the invader, mm-hmm. and they are still sticking to all of the obligations that we have. Like I said, there wasn't much even in the previous government, unfortunately. Mm-hmm. But for example, they're not bullying NGOs that give money to Ukraine. They're not doing anything to stop or to hinder the private aid to Ukraine. So there's not much change, really. It's a lot better than we feared.
0: Mm-hmm. Mm-hmm. You now have gone in and out of Ukraine as you do this charity work for Ukraine. How has it affected your thinking? Has it changed anything for you personally?
1: So honestly, I didn't have much contact with Ukrainians before the war. For me, Ukrainians were manual laborers who I never basically communicated with.
0: So just to be clear, that the Czech Republic is part of the European Union, so you have a much stronger economy than Ukraine does. Mm-hmm. So people would go to Czech Republic to work, right? Yes. To make money.
1: Mm-hmm. Yes. And now I've met people from all walks of life, of course, university graduates, university professors, people from advisors to various ministers in Ukraine, multiple members of parliament. We met several mayors in the towns and villages that we go to. I have many friends who are either immigrants to the Czech Republic or are Ukrainians here in Ukraine. So to me personally, it's been very enriching in this regard. I have not seen much ruin from the war because I personally mostly go to the very western parts of Ukraine. I've gone to Kyiv a couple of times, but even there, I have not really witnessed with my own eyes any ruination. Is that a word? But when we were in Kyiv last time, we had to go to the shelter because we were under an attack. Mm-hmm. So that was a new experience for me. And to me, we do this as a volunteer work. From the money that people send us to the Ukrainian mission, we never get any money for ourselves. So this is pure volunteering. But to me, it's very fulfilling because this is something that we see has an immediate impact. When we publish a book, we think maybe somebody will read it and will change what he thinks about the world, but it's not visible. This work is very different in this regard because we see it immediately. I told you before the recording, for example, that the hospital here uses a car that used to belong to my dad. And they are always telling me that they're very happy that we gave them this car because they say this is the most economical car that we have. And it used to be their only van. I now have seen that they have another one, but they're very happy with it. And a lot of the anti-Ukrainian people on social media are commenting, well, if you bring a car to Ukraine, they will immediately sell it again to the West. And I tell them, well, our mission sees the car that we gave them every month. This is not true. And these people don't want to believe you. So,
0: yeah. You said that you thought that the war would end in a few days. What does it mean to you, the fact that Ukraine has been able to pull off this fight?
1: It means that we greatly overestimated the capabilities of the Russian army. We greatly underestimated what the Ukrainian army is capable of. I didn't even know that the British army was training the Ukrainian army ever since the start of the war in 2014, let's say.
0: Yeah, Crimea.
1: I only learned that after the invasion. The bravery of the Ukrainian people is very admirable. And we should be so humble as to ask them if they would like to join our defensive alliances, be it NATO or some other thing, depending on what the United States decides to do. We should ask them, they shouldn't ask us.
0: It's an interesting turn of affairs, right?
1: Yeah.
0: Who knew? Do you think it's important that Ukraine win this war?
1: Of course. It's important for various reasons. One of them being that this is now the 21st century and we don't invade countries. Again, also a lesson for the United States, I would say. And Ukrainians have been great friends to us. So I think it's our moral imperative that we support them and that we support them long enough that they can win this war.
0: You're headed back to the Czech Republic now?
1: We will probably make one stop somewhere in Zakarpattia, and then we will go to the Czech Republic.
0: Any final thoughts you'd like to share?
1: If your listeners would like to support us, go to opkyslaj.cz.
0: Spell that slowly.
1: opkyslaj.cz.
0: Say it again.
1: opkyslaj.cz.
0: And can people in the United States donate to you?
1: Yeah, we have various means how people can donate to us. Wire transfers, PayPal, Bitcoin, anything.
0: Thank you so much. Many thanks to our guest, Martin Panek, director of the Institute for Liberal Studies, the Czech Republic's oldest think tank based in Prague. Martin worked for 6 years in the European Parliament promoting free trade, decentralization, and open borders. In the past year, much of the Institute's time and resources have been dedicated to its humanitarian mission in Ukraine, which is called, and I'm going to say it in English, Operation Sour Ale, which has delivered over $1 million worth of materials to Ukraine. You can find out more about them on their website, opkyslaj.cz. And I've been your host, Ursula Rudenberg. 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
4: 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I'm your host, Ramses Ja.
5: He is Ramses Ja. I am Q Ward. You are tuned in to Civic Cypher.
4: That you are. Stick around. Today we're going to do something special because it is necessary. I want you to stick around. A little later on in the show, we're going to have a nice, long conversation where we stretch our legs. We are going to discuss an essay written by Stacey Muhammad entitled The Politics of Consequence. This is something that she explores. This is where she explores narratives that are built into the culture using media, television, movies, things like this, and how those can affect our view of each other on the ground. And we've actually covered other stories that kind of do the same thing. We're going to connect all those dots for you, but we really think that that subtle influence really does affect how we regard each other, and this can be particularly damaging for marginalized communities, historically marginalized communities, in particular black and brown communities. We're going to hear from Q Ward, The Modern Cost of Racism. This is something that Q has sent over, and we're going to take today to make sure that we get a chance to actually lean in to what racism costs. We have had conversations over the years. John Hope Bryan comes to mind, but you know, we have some audio to share with you, and of course Q's thoughts. And we're going to start off the show talking about the five tactics MAGA uses to avoid discourse. And this is not meant to unfairly pick on MAGA. This is really pointed toward, you know, trying to establish meaningful dialogue with people that consider themselves to be MAGA supporters. And we're going to share from Politic Revolt. Right now, though, and as always, we'd like to start off with a feel-good feature. Today's Ebony Excellence comes from The Root. Spelman's graduating class is getting ready to throw their caps in the air. Making history this year are the seven, yes, seven, Spelman sisters who have earned the title of valedictorian because their shining academic record and their on- and off-campus participation in research, internships, and fellowships designed to help make the future world a better place. To celebrate this incredible history-making achievement for the Spelman students, The Root did a deep dive into who they are and what makes them the students who have been selected to represent their class. I do want to implore you to check out The Root's article on these seven sisters. Obviously, we won't have time to kind of give you full bios on all seven of them, but trust me, these are fantastic folks. I want to share their names because they deserve that much. The names are Ayana Ringo, Alyssa Richardson, Nia Sari Perry, Coriana White, Sophia Davis, Mariama Diallo, Alexis Renee Sims.
5: I think that might be Nia Sarai, not Sari.
4: Okay, Sarai. Oh, yeah, Sarai, you're right. Sorry. Nia Sari Perry. Let me make sure I say that right. Obviously, we chose this because on this show, we cover a lot of heavy topics that, you know, sees black people usually in the worst state, sometimes in the worst moment of their life. And we are more than that. We are creators. We are, you know, obviously brilliant minds and valedictorians. We are contributors to society. And, you know, this feature exists so that we can make sure to balance out the heaviness that this show exists to really cover try to use the whole sum total of this content to impact the way things are in this country. All right, let's move it on. Five tactics MAGA uses to avoid discourse. Again, I want to credit the source for this. This is from Politic Revolt. You're welcome to search them on all social media platforms. Instagram would be my recommendation. Politic Revolt, once again. Q and I, we spend a lot of time in this space, and it is inevitable that we are confronted, usually It's in the comments, but only because that's the easiest place for people to get their bars off. But in the real world, too, we're confronted by people who think they have something to get off. They're going to have their gotcha moment when they see us out in the wild. It never works. And that's not a brag. Q and I were just having this conversation. I don't think of myself as a person that would brag. It doesn't work because it is often illogical, and it is either exceptionally self-serving, which I believe to be morally bankrupt, or these people are incredibly misinformed, and they use talking points that were fed to them by these right-wing organizations that are based in hate. And those talking points they use to shield their hate. In other words, this flawed logic that masks what often ends up being really prejudice. And so they don't really have a solid ground to stand on if they want to make a logical, informed argument when it comes to us. But one of the things that we've noticed, and again, Politic Revolt has pointed this out, is that there's a lot of things that you can expect when you engage in conversation, what you might hope to be healthy conversation with folks who are on the MAGA side of things. Q usually gets on me because sometimes I actually do have conversations in good faith with some MAGA folks.
6: Tripping.
4: and I know that, you know, if they're MAGA at this point in the game, then they, you know, they've made up their mind long before they met Ramses. They've seen all the things happen, and they know kind of where they are. It's just odd that they would bring that energy to me, because everybody knows what I stand for. It's not like everybody. It's literally what I do. So without further ado, let's get into kind of what you can expect in terms of the tactics, again, that MAGA uses to avoid healthy discourse. In hopes, again, this is our point, in hopes that you would ultimately be able to find a way to have a healthy, informative conversation with people who maybe are standing in their own way and standing in the way of the logic and the facts and indeed the gravity of the moment. So these are methods Trump cultists use to argue or deflect against facts, logic, data, and science. These are the five core tactics they use to exhaust discussions and make sure a real conversation or debate never happens. First, and the one that you might hear most often, is called the straw man. Here's where you point out that Trump started a war without going through Congress. Your MAGA counterpart responds and says you hate America and want to see it destroyed. You never said anything of the sort, but now you're defending your patriotism instead of talking about that war. Okay, your original point is completely deflected. And then they are gloating like they want a conversation because they argue against something you never said. That's called the straw man fallacy. They take your actual point, replace it with something adverse, and argue against that fallacy instead. To be fair, the people that are, this is Ramses, these are my words now, the people that do this effectively will often replace your initial point with a point that is perhaps adjacent or very closely related. And so they're conflating two things that an objective person might see that connection, but you might be having a conversation about the nuance, because a lot of times the nuance is where the disagreement takes place, you know, for reason among reasonable people who are debating in good faith. And so again, you have to be mindful of that and kind of hold your ground. This is the singular point I was making when I said that thing. What you said was not what I said. And again, they're very good at kind of getting close to that and conflating it. And so I will continue. From these are now the words again of Politic Revolt. They go, in 1960, psychologist Peter Watson at the University College London found that the brain does not look for truth. They're looking for the fastest way to protect what they already believe. So their brain is not asking if you're right. Their brain is asking how to make you look wrong. You're questioning the war. You're siding with the enemy. Address Trump's criminal convictions. You have Trump derangement syndrome. By the way, the guy that came up with that Trump derangement syndrome, I think he got arrested for some kitty gross
6: stuff. Of course he did.
4: Yeah. Anyway, you ask about deportations to foreign prisons, detentions with no due process. This is something that we talk about quite a bit on the show. ICE, namely, and those deportations. They'll claim that you want open borders. That's, again, not something that either of us have ever said. They never want to argue with what anyone actually says. They just try to make sure that your argument never gets heard. And so this is sort of a blanket, a wet blanket that they try to throw on the point that you're making, instead of having, again, that good faith engagement with the very point that you're making in the conversation. So again, that is the straw man fallacy. We got a few of these to go through. So I want to make sure that, you know, we have a little bit of back and forth. And I know that this is something that you've encountered too. So
7: continue.
4: Okay. All right. We'll move it on. Whataboutism. This is something that I definitely know that you talked about before. Okay. So whataboutisms. Let's say you address Trump firing his attorney general. And then they say, well, what about Hillary's emails? Okay, you mentioned the war started without Congress, and they say, well, what about Biden? And they never answer a single question because they know they can't answer it. This is called whataboutism. We're all extremely familiar with this one. It goes all the way to the top. Instead of responding to your point, they drag a completely different issue into the conversation to divert away from the original point. Psychologist Daniel Kahneman at Princeton University found that the brain can only track a limited number of ideas at the same time. The moment someone introduces a second problem, the brain splits its attention. Now, if you add a third and a fourth problem, the brain can't keep up and loses the original thread. They do this to exploit the brain's attention, or lack thereof. And they do this because they see other people do it and it works. It's not like they have some grand plan or anything. Every time they say, what about, they're not making a point. They're running away from yours. Whataboutism is not a defense. It's a weak person's confession that they have no arguments, so they deflect. Again, this is a tactic that is, we'll say, a similar tactic to the straw man argument. Not the same, of course. And again, this is something that I saw this on C-SPAN recently, where I couldn't name the folks I was watching on C-SPAN, but what I did see said there was a person that was addressing someone in Trump's cabinet saying, it was Pete Hegseth, actually. They were saying, Pete Hegseth, you're the Secretary of, should be Defense, but the Secretary of War, and you've seen the president go back and forth on this, that, and the third. Do you feel that he is mentally capable of continuing to serve as the Commander-in-Chief of the United States of America, in your opinion? And instead of addressing the points that they made to say, hey, Donald Trump has done this, he's been inconsistent with this, he's, you know, we've had some problems and it's concerning the American people, what do you say to people insofar as your assessment of his mental faculties? Pete Hegseth says, did you ask any of these questions of Joe Biden? And the representative who was questioning him said, well, sir, Joe Biden is not the president of the United States of America. He says, well, when he was, were you questioning him? And I forget the line of where the rest of the questions went. But I think it was something like, well, I wasn't serving in this position when Joe Biden was president. So I did not have the ability to ask him that. Joe Biden didn't take us to war, blah, blah, blah. Donald Trump is the president, blah, blah, blah, the Senate third. And so she kind of held her composure. But what he illustrated was, again, this idea of whataboutism. So a couple of things to bear in mind. And again, if you give them enough times to shift direction in the conversation, it's more likely that you're going to lose that original thread.
7: Important to point out before you move on. Mm-hmm. They use this to exploit the brain's attention as nonsense. The next sentence is the truth. They do this because they see other people do it and it works.
4: There it is.
7: They're not thinking with that level of sophistication. They're not scholars who say, I'm going to use this
4: deploy
7: to
4: these tactics. Yeah.
7: Your mind in that. No, they saw somebody do it on television. They don't actually have anything
4: they're
7: for
4: usually
7: you.
4: Usually just talking points. So you're right. Yeah.
7: And it's the same talking point. Yep. That's how you know.
4: That's
7: it's like
4: it.
7: A pamphlet
4: exactly.
7: They hand out. They all say the same thing. Rams and I almost laugh when it happens. Yeah. It's like, oh, man, we thought we were about to
4: have a real conversation.
7: We were about to have a conversation with somebody. You just one of those things.
4: And they're often debunked, yeah. Well debunked. And so we're like, oh, and to even try to show them that the point that they're trying to make is debunked, they just kind of, it's like trying to catch a weasel. It's very, very challenging. And so, again, if you're moving forward in good faith, you have to know that this is coming your way. You have to remain diligent and vigilant. I suggest writing the point that you're going to make and then let them do whatever they're going to do, and then looking back at the point, this is what I said, this is the point I'm making. Are we prepared to now have this conversation? Because writing things down makes it, you know, static and rigid and inflexible, and a lot of times you need some rigidity to get through a good faith conversation with people who subscribe to this way of thinking. I'll continue.
8: Yeah, please.
4: Okay. All right. So ad hominem number three. You point out Trump is breaking the law. They say you have Trump derangement syndrome and you hate America. Trump is still breaking the law, but now the conversation is deflected to whether you are crazy instead of what Trump actually did. This is called an ad hominem attack. To put it simply, they are just insulting you to avoid answering any questions. The goal is to attack your credibility before your argument even gets evaluated. This is something that we deal with a lot here, right? Are you a lawyer? Right? Not, you know, do you have lawyers? Do you consult with lawyers? Are you a lawyer? And if we are a lawyer, well, do you have a PhD? And if you do have a PhD, have you ever worked in politics? And if you have worked in politics, have you ever been the president? You know, that at some point they will, there is no line. At some point they will find something that you haven't done. It's to discredit you, right? Not that I'm a reasonably informed American citizen and this is what I do professionally. And that's really what most, and if you have something that you can introduce in terms of facts, journalistically credible sourcing or academic sourcing for your facts, I'm happy to take a look at it and we can have that conversation. I've had to, just by the virtue of the fact of the work that I do, had to change my mind several times. And I eat crow on these very same microphones when I apologize to my listeners for having made a mistake, or I will inform them of, hey, I have a change of opinion. Here's the new information I have, and this is why this now makes more sense to me. Had to do it many times, okay? It's the people that use this ad hominem stuff where you know, okay, you're coming after me personally, that we're not about to have a good faith conversation. You're now starting to insult me. You want this to turn into a fight, so I'll get frustrated. So, again, another thing to bear in mind, if you're having a good faith conversation, you have to know this is a tactic. Keep your composure. I suggest writing it down. It works for me. All right, let me continue. Okay, number three. All right, here we were. The goal is to attack your credibility before your argument even gets evaluated. Psychologist Robert, I think this is Cialdini at Arizona University, found that many people do not evaluate arguments in a vacuum. They decide whether to listen based on who's talking. Ad hominem makes the audience question you whether you are even worth listening to before they even engage with what you said. They can't argue facts, so they come after you instead. And the moment you start defending yourself, the argument is over, and they have avoided answering any questions. So that's kind of the end there. You want to continue, or you got something there? Just keep going.
7: I'm glad that we're doing this, because if we encounter this with almost everyone that we come across knowing exactly what we do, imagine, like you said, the layperson at Thanksgiving dinner or at lunch at work or just talking to friends in a group chat, not having any weapons or tools.
4: Structure.
7: Yeah. To counter what we know for sure happens every time.
4: Yep, every time.
7: So I'm just kind of thrilled that we're doing. We need to do another show where the whole show is this.
4: Just that, yeah. We and cite examples,
7: yeah,
4: from the real world. So I'm not mad at that. Okay, so let's move it on. Number four. This one is the burden of proof flip. All right, Charlie Kirk built his entire career on this trick. Goes on to say he would show up to college campuses, make wild claims with no evidence, and then demand that students disprove him on the spot. It was never a real debate. It was an ambush on unprepared kids. This is called the burden of proof flip. The person making the claim is always responsible for proving the claim. You show them a court ruling, they claim the judge is corrupt. You show them a study, the science is corrupt. You show them a news report, the outlet is fake news. Every piece of evidence you bring just gets added to the conspiracy. There is no evidence they will accept because accepting evidence was never part of the agenda. Psychologist Daniel Kahneman found that once someone convinces themselves of something, their brain treats every piece of supporting evidence as proof and every piece of contradicting evidence as part of their cover-up or conspiracy. Kirk was never really debating anyone. He was running a scam. Again, this is the words of these folks. In a real debate, the person making the claim has to prove their claim to be true against another individual who is equally prepared. Kirk never proved anything. He just demanded they disprove him and call it a win if they couldn't. That's not a debate. That is a weak but effective scam because he targeted kids who are under 20 years old. Most of these people have no knowledge. They repeat what they hear and call it an argument. They're not actually trying to debate. They're trying to feel superior while pretending to know things. This is another one that is kind of strange because some of the things cannot be proven. They're like faith-based. And I don't mean faith-based like I believe in God. But while we're here, let's go with that. Okay. I'm going to show up. I, Ramses Ja, is going to show up on a campus. And I'm going to say, I'm going to put up a sign and a chair. And I'm going to say, God exists. Prove me wrong. It, since the whole entire basis of that belief is faith-based, there is no evidence, scientific evidence, that anyone can show to prove or disprove it.
7: And the most masterful trick with that is you're putting the burden of proof on the other
4: person. Exactly.
7: You're presenting yourself as expert.
4: Yeah.
7: But you prove it.
4: Yeah. And the only thing that you can prove to me is that your faith lies in a different logic tree, I suppose, or a different, you know, paradigm. And or the same, right? But you cannot disprove the paradigm in which my faith exists, because it only exists in my... I could tell you, hey, I witnessed miracles, God talked to me, blah, blah, blah, and you can't prove that that didn't happen.
7: Correct.
4: Because you weren't there, right? And so, similarly, you know, and even if you do have some data, a lot of times, and Charlie Kirk wasn't the only person. There's a lot of people that do this sort of thing. And not all of them have stages like Charlie Kirk's. Some of these people walk up to me and Q in airports or in normal life, where we live, by our houses, whatever. And, you know, they'll say, hey, so whatever the argument is, you know, it really doesn't matter. But they'll say, how do you prove that whatever the justice system wasn't weaponized to go after Donald Trump? And again, everything that we do on this show, everything that we do in real life as a result, because our life is, at least the knowledge that we take into our day-to-day interactions, is based off of the knowledge that we accumulate doing this journalistically credible research on and for this program, means that we have verifiable sources. But just like this says, people will attack the sources. Oh, that you're listening to the left-wing, you know, media. Okay. Oh, well, you know, those schools are they're you know, schools are left wing indoctrination chambers. Okay. And one of the things that I usually see, Q knows this, he's laughing. Q knows this, but one of the things that I see up front is that the truth, often, frequently, majority of the time, has a liberal bias to it, a progressive slant to it, right? And that is just the truth, the objective truth. The thing is, you're more likely to find, and this is not Ramses, I don't have the data in front of me, but please Google it. And if I'm wrong, tell me. Please tell me. You find me at Ramses Ja. Crucify me. But I know I'm not, because this is not something I've come across once. Again, we do journalistic credible sources here. The lies that are found in politics, the vast majority of them, come from the right wing. I didn't say all of them, so don't come at me with that. I said the vast majority of the lies come from the right wing. Historically, this has been true. Conservatives. And those lies are often based in prejudice, faith-based elements that cannot be proven or disproven. And if they can be proven, the data that is being used to prove the talking points are half-baked at best. They lack critical context. Remember critical race theory that taught that critical context? You know why Republicans tried to attack critical race theory? It's so that they would not have to suffer the consequences of enduring the critical context when they continue to spew their racist talking points. 13% of the population commits 70% of the crime. No, 13% of the population gets arrested. for that many crimes? And let's talk about the why. That's the part of the conversation they never want to have. They never want to have, okay, so who's committing all these crimes against children since you're so dead set on protecting them? Oh, it turns out that's white men. Have we ever had that conversation, right? So again, these ad hominem stuff, or is that what I'm saying? Let me find it. The burden of proof flip. And the ad hominem stuff while we're here is, again, a tactic that is often used. And while I'm here, too, I want to make sure that I don't unfairly pick on white men. I know white men are my brothers. I'll always say that as often as I have a mic in an audience. I do know that many white men are aware of this data, the black data and the white men data, and are taking meaningful steps to change that. But it is important to provide context for all of these things. All right, let's get to this last point here. The slippery slope fallacy. You say the government shouldn't be able to detain and deport people without due process. That's something we definitely said on the show. They say you want to let criminals pour into the country. You never said anything about criminals, but now they're arguing about something you never brought up. This is called the slippery slope fallacy. They take one reasonable idea and claim it will automatically lead to the most extreme outcome imaginable. Man, if that don't sound like a Trump supporter. And I say it's fear-based often, and you push back gently sometimes and say that it is hate-based. More likely, it's hate-based. But it is the fear basis that allows them to get this bar off and go to the extreme, and now you're dealing with the extreme stuff. Let me get back to the conversation. I'll let you kind of wrap it up here. They create an extreme fallacy to deflect from your statement. No evidence, no logical steps. They're just creating fear. Psychologist Paul Ekman at the University of California, San Francisco, found that fear overrides rational thinking faster than any other emotion. Once the brain perceives a threat, it stops evaluating evidence and starts looking for an exit. The slippery slope is implemented to trigger the fear response before the brain can ask whether the threat is even real. Scare people enough and they stop thinking. Fox News. And people who stop thinking are easy to control. Oh, my God. Just ask Fox News and Newsmax. It says it right there. So, Q.
7: Sometimes the points are made before we speak. Like, what do I say after that? Just ask Fox News and Newsmax. Like, not figuratively, literally. Yeah. To the tune of how much money?
4: It was close to $750 million. It was more than $750 million. Not much, I know.
7: Yeah, so... What's interesting is the slippery slope and the flip are used in tandem sometimes.
4: Yeah. Yep.
7: Right? They will flip that fear onto you and or accuse you of doing it. I was called a fear mongerer.
4: Yeah, that's right.
7: By real friends
4: of
7: mine.
4: Yours, yeah.
7: For responding to a threat
4: that was actually happening in real life.
7: Threat in real time against my children.
4: Yes.
7: Me responding to that and making it known that it was happening made me the fear mongerer who was brainwashed by left-wing media. Confusing, because as you said, that was not a response to what was happening. The response was, that's not happening to your kids. Nope. The question wasn't, are your kids okay? Someone was made uncomfortable by what I was dealing with. And for whatever... one of these fallacies we want to introduce, something about the way that they think, feel, and maybe even vote was revealed in that moment.
4: Yeah.
7: Because it defaulted to one of those.
4: Mm-hmm.
7: I was the fear-mongering, brainwashed, left-wing nut basket.
8: This is crazy.
7: For responding to a threat by our government, unfortunately, against my children. It's a scary place to be, man.
4: If I may.
7: Please.
4: For folks that don't know this part of the story, the threat, and I saw this, the threat was, can I tell a little bit about it?
7: By all means.
4: Okay. So the threat was ICE agents had been called to the school where your children go to school.
7: ICE agents had made it known, rewind, the Board of Education in the state of Arizona, in response to Trump lifting what was essentially
4: protections
7: for schools, churches, mosques, hospitals. There were actually places where you couldn't go. The president lifted that.
4: Mm-hmm.
7: And Arizona raised their hand to say, yes, sir.
4: Yeah.
7: The school reached out to me to let me know, hey, ICE activity at the school is imminent.
4: Yep. That was it. Okay. And then you had to leave the studio. to go get your children from school. I won't go into the details, but your children are vulnerable. A lot of people's children are vulnerable to that. And so, again, this wasn't imagined. This was a real threat to your actual family that you had to respond to. And so having a fair conversation with someone on the MAGA side of things is just a tough thing to do, despite lived evidence. So stay tuned. We'll be back with more after this. Still broadcasting from the Civic Cypher Studios. Welcome back to Civic Cypher, where our mission is to foster allyship, empathy, and understanding. I'm your host, Ramses Ja.
5: He is Ramses Ja. I am Q Ward. You are tuned in to Civic Cypher.
4: Stay tuned. We're going to have a nice, nice chat about an essay. We'll call it an essay that was written by the great Stacey Muhammad. It's called The Politics of Consequence. We wanted to share it with you because we think that it reveals some insight into how we've come to regard each other, the subtle influence of our media intake and the narratives that are crafted by media companies, entertainment companies in particular. This is something we've kind of talked around quite a bit, and we're going to get into the weeds. Right now, though, I'm going to turn the microphone over to Q Ward, as always, because he's going to talk to us about the modern cost of racism. Before we get there, though, let me share a video that prompted this conversation. So,
8: we know racism made America money. Slavery built the economy. 4 million people working for free will do that. Redlining locked black families out of wealth for decades. Private prisons turned incarceration into a Fortune 500 business. So, yeah, racism was profitable. Evil, but profitable. Here's where it gets embarrassing for y'all. Racism is now losing money. You're not even good at being evil anymore. Citigroup showed racism cost the US $16 trillion in lost growth. The wealth gap drags GDP down over $1 trillion a year. McKinsey found closing it could add $1 to $1.5 trillion annually. So while y'all are waving flags and feeling patriotic, you are mathematically making the country poorer. That's not opinion. Globally, even worse. Africa is one of the fastest growing markets on earth. China's already there. Over $280 billion in trade, building ports, highways, digital infrastructure across 54 countries. America still can't talk to Africa without sounding like a landlord. The US doesn't do partnership, it does dominance. And when you show up acting like you own every room, people stop opening the door.
7: Shout out to Trey Four. The artistry of that video was very cool, but the messaging hit really, really hard. The real cost of racism, even the racist loses. Mm-hmm. And the reason that that's moving, I think it has like 30,000 likes and climbing. The argument that it's making is the same argument that Ramsey and I have been making on microphones for years now. So today I'm going to walk you through some receipts. Ramses said this on the show before. Trey Four illustrated this in this video. September 2020, Citigroup, the biggest bank in this country, put out a report titled Closing the Racial Inequality Gap. The headline finds the U.S. economy lost $16 trillion over the previous 20 years because of systemic racism against black Americans. This is Citigroup, not the NAACP, not the National Urban League, not Civic Cypher. Citigroup, not an activist organization, not a civil rights organization. Again, Citigroup, a bank looking at the GDP, saying out loud in writing with data and sources that this country has a $16 trillion hole that racism dug us into. $13 trillion of that is business revenue that never made it into the economy because black entrepreneurs could not get loans. 218 billion in housing market sales that never happened because black families could not get mortgages. Citi projects that if America closed those gaps right now, the economy adds another $5 trillion in 5 years. And that's not to mention the trillions that we've discovered would be added

0: everybody is losing. Politicians like to present things to you like someone is winning. Typically, the idea is somebody besides me, the person asking you to vote for me and support me, is winning. Except the data here shows, and I can forward this to you, we can put it on our page so I can make sure that the wording is proper. If everybody is losing, somebody's supposed to be winning.
1: Yeah.
0: And that somebody is not who you think. A writer named Heather McGee put a book out a few years ago called The Sum of Us. The whole book builds around one image. The 1950s and 60s, Ramses has talked about this before. Ramses teaches his brother a lot, so follow me. When integration started forcing American towns to open their public swimming pools to black families, towns across the country chose to fill those pools with concrete rather than let everybody swim in them. They drained the pools. Important thing to point out here, the white kids in those neighborhoods now also had nowhere to swim. The white grandparents in those towns will tell you stories about the pool that no one can swim in anymore. And once you see that, you cannot unsee it. America does not have universal health care. Every other developed nation in the world does. The reason we don't is racism. We cannot give it to those people, so nobody can have it. The white guy in West Virginia, one bad week from bankruptcy because his daughter needs surgery, he doesn't get it either. So to make sure we don't get it, public schools literally drained across the South. White kids, black kids, equally drowning at higher rates than they did in 1965 because there is nowhere for any of them to learn to swim. Literally drowning. I didn't mean that figuratively. So if the white guy at the bar isn't winning, and the white people in the trailer parks aren't winning, and your white coworkers aren't winning, and most of your white neighbors aren't winning, I will pose this question to you, Ramses. Who is?
2: Racism.
0: That's what?
2: Who? The people that weaponize that with racism.
0: Bingo. Ramses and I are writing a book called Proper Propaganda.
2: Talk to him, Q.
0: There is a section about the bulletproof class.
2: Talk to him.
0: They are the only ones winning. Not you, not their constituents, not even their families. Right? Their immediate family. Yeah, the wife, the kids, they're vacationing while you struggle. Yeah. But being related to them does not save you. Liking them, supporting them, having the same ideology does not save you. The only people winning from racism in America is the bulletproof class. Keep tuning in and we'll teach you more about them too.
2: Yeah. You know, it's funny because you made a point on a recent episode where you said, you know, if everybody was on Marcus Garvey's idea way back in the day to just everybody get on the boats and go back to Africa and, you know, we'll get it popping over there, that eventually after about a third of us left, they would make leaving the country illegal.
0: Yeah.
2: And you didn't get to breathe a lot of life into that. But
0: this president would have sunk the ships, literally.
2: So
0: and watch, called us terrorists.
2: So watch this. Everyone knows that the wealth of this country, this baby of a country, it's only 250 years old. That's not a long time. China's been around for like 5,000 years. You know what I'm saying? Like it's we just got here, right? But the wealth of this brand new country was built on the backs of the African slaves. Okay, that wealth that was snowballed from generation to generation, and now the U.S. is number one at money and number 70 at everything else, right? That comes from black people, the backs of my great-great-grandmas and my great-great-grandpas, right? But the people that continue to prop up this economy, this big country, you know, if black people were really on that, and not, let's say not all black people, but a good chunk, and 10% of the black people, or 10% of the population of black people, so let's say 3%, 4% black people wanted to hang out here, 10% of the population wanted to leave. Because black people make up, I think, 13-14%, something like that, the population. Now you have a 10% reduction in the workforce, in the talent pool, in everything. And you cannot feel

0: those vacancies. You cannot fill those consumers. Black people are excellent consumers, right? And all of these businesses are so highly leveraged, and they have so much debt against them to operate at a national and a global scale, that a 10% drop in productivity, in their consumer base, in, you know, whatever, in indeed the workforce, upper management, like intellectual contributions, would be devastating to this country. And China would step right in. It wouldn't even have to step. It would just naturally shift over in that direction. So I could make an argument based on what you said the other day, that black people are integral to this country maintaining its position as the number one money country, and number 70 is, you know, the only reason we maintain that position is because of the racism that keeps everybody locked in a permanent underclass underneath that bulletproof class. So, well said. All right, let's move it on. Sorry, we both kind of leaned into that, but I think it's appropriate.
1: No, it needed to be leaned into.
0: So, and once again, want to shout out at Trey 4 for that video. I want to credit all these folks. And again, for this one, I want to credit Stacey Muhammad. We're going to read a little bit of an essay. This is on Substack. If you want to read the entire essay, again, her name is Stacey Muhammad. It's called The Politics of Consequence. I implore you to check it out. Brilliant writer, masterful connections that she's making here. I'm going to share. This is her words. She's writing from first person. So this is Stacey Muhammad's words. I recently finished rewatching Ozark and found myself unsettled all over again by how thoroughly the birds were allowed to survive their own devastation. Over the course of the series, Marty and Wendy Bird, I think that's how they're, Bird, launder money, orchestrate violence, destroy lives, destabilize communities, and repeatedly place their own children in danger. Nearly everyone who enters their orbit suffers in some way. People are killed, families collapse, entire lives are pulled into the gravitational force of the birds' ambition. And yet, by the end, they still have each other. Their children return to them, their social standing survives, their intelligence remains intact, their family structure, fractured as it may be, still holds. Even Omar Navarro, the cartel figure looming over the series, is ultimately removed while the birds emerge with their full future still imaginable. The series never fully strips them of humanity. It continually frames them through intimacy and emotional access. We see them at dinner tables, in private arguments, navigating marriage, parenting, exhaustion, fear, and ambition. Even in their worst moments, the audience is repeatedly invited back into identification with them. They remain emotionally legible. Again, this is the words of the writer. She says, I found myself thinking about this again recently while rewatching Your Honor with someone very close to me. Someone whose insight into television I deeply respect. He pointed out something I could no longer unsee once he said it aloud. No matter how corrupt, violent, manipulative, or criminal the white characters became, the series continued to frame them inside ecosystems of intimacy and domestic humanity. We saw them with wives, children, friendships, histories, vulnerabilities, contradictions. The black characters, meanwhile, were more often positioned inside the structures of devastation. Entire black families are destroyed over the course of the series. Kofi Jones dies protecting the secret of a wealthy white family. Eugene loses nearly everyone connected to him. Black suffering accumulates narratively, while white suffering remains individualized and emotionally textured. Even when black characters are granted complexity, they are frequently denied the same emotional protection the series extends to its white characters. That difference stays with me. And the more I thought about it, the more I realized I was not really thinking about morality. I was thinking about consequences. More specifically, I was thinking about the politics of consequence in American television. Because consequence in television is never neutral. White anti-heroes are often allowed contradiction without complete narrative annihilation. Black anti-heroes rarely are. This does not mean white characters never suffer. Walter White dies, Tony Soprano dies, Jax Teller dies. But even in Collapse, these characters are often granted mythic stature. Their narratives preserve charisma, intelligence, emotional complexity, and symbolic power. Their stories remain tragic. Black antiheroes, however, are often denied even the possibility of tragic transcendence. The punishment frequently becomes total, not simply defeat, but erasure. So, we've been making a case This is me again. And again, I want to do it as often as I can because I do believe in crediting people for their work. That was Stacey Muhammad. Those were her words. And she's got the full article up on Substack. Please check it out. It's brilliant. So we've been making a case on this show that racism is learned, prejudice is learned, indifference is learned, coldness is learned because of the culture that has been produced by the unique set of circumstances that exist in this country, and indeed countries that have a similar origin story. Great Britain comes to mind, that the British Empire comes to mind. Where I think a lot of people who study humanity would argue that it is the human condition, the condition of the Homo sapiens sapiens, to work in concert with other Homo sapiens sapiens. If you're listening to the show and you don't know what that means, you are Homo sapiens sapiens. There's only us left on the planet occupying the role of human. There are no Neanderthals, there are no Homo erectus, all the other ones. It's just us left. It is in our nature to work with each other. This is indeed how we've been able to propagate our species and thrive in the way that we have as a species, and dominate the planet and exert control over every corner of the planet in the way that we have. It is indeed that cooperation that has allowed us to flourish. It is division that is capitalized upon that has allowed certain people to flourish beyond their wildest dreams, right? Now, because it is our nature to cooperate, everything else is something that we have to be taught. It goes against our very nature. If you put two children, doesn't matter what color and what language, none of that stuff. You put two children, they can look at each other and say, hey, you have the same bits of your body in approximately the same place, and we're about the same size, let's be friends. And that's the whole thing. So we're born kind of with that, with those instincts. When you're older is once you've learned, you've been cultured, right? And I think that, you know, there's a pretty strong argument that there are several toxic cultures that exist in the world at this point. I think the foremost of which is probably American culture, or lack thereof, whatever you want to call is going on here. And I think television has a big role to play in that. Obviously, this country's founding was founded on the very things that we're pushing back against on the show. But television has, as the article pointed out, coddled white folks and criminalized black folks. That is an oversimplification, but I want to use an example. Okay. There was a show that came out a long time ago called Weeds. This is before marijuana was legal, right? This was about a suburban mom who was a fully fledged, fully fleshed out character, complex character. She was humanized. It brought you into her story. You could identify with her struggle. She was a weed smoker and then started selling weed, if I remember the premise of the show. And the show was a hit, right? Now, if you take that woman, just use your imagination, take that woman out. She's no longer a white woman. Put a black woman in there. Does everything exactly the same? Is there a rejection to that? Right? Does that show even get made? Right? So I think that there's a responsibility there that when there is a black person in that sort of position, have these white writers often enough gone to the same lengths to humanize these characters? And when it comes to the white characters themselves, because they don't heed the responsibility of having to humanize black characters because they don't know that it exists. I'm not calling the white writers racist. I don't know that. I suspect that a lot of them harbor racist sentiments, and they may not know it. But I cannot just come out my face and say the writers in Hollywood are racist because I don't know that. But I can say that that would be a blind spot. And this is something that we've illuminated on the show. There are lots of blind spots for all of us. I don't know what life is like to be a white woman selling dope in a gated community. I've never lived that life, right? But if you're not able to humanize a person because you don't understand what life might be like for them, or it just didn't occur to you to do so, then you cannot create that complex character in the same way. Meanwhile, you can humanize a white woman. This is why when white women get caught shoplifting, we've seen this. They get walked out of the store, they don't get handcuffed, they're not going to get photographed, even if you're going to get arrested. If a black woman is shoplifting to feed her family or whatever, she shouldn't have been stealing, get handcuffed, arrested on the ground, bleeding when she gets put in a police car, and so forth, right? And so TV does have a role to play in this because they're humanizing the plight of the anti-hero, the folks that have to go against the system when it's a white character. And I don't know that I've seen that very often. I do want to make a point about propaganda. So don't let me forget, but I know you got to jump in here, Q. So help get me all the way together.
1: A couple of things here. Yeah. First of all, you and God have the most unyielding grace and mercy that I've ever encountered. It's unyielding. The idea that they cannot make us human because they don't know that we exist as human. Come on, bro. Like, I'm your brother. That's a ridiculous thing to say.
0: Yeah.
1: They cannot imagine us as human beings because they've never encountered it.
0: Okay.
1: That they've never encountered it in the year of our Lord, 2020. All right. Back to this.
0: Maybe I misspoke, but go ahead.
1: Back to what she said, because I don't think she said this. I do not think the position that she wants us to adopt or accept is that white people are being coddled.
0: Yeah, I said that.
1: Express to me that we need the same coddling, and I don't think that that is what happened or what we need.
0: Mm-hmm.
1: I think white people are just allowed to be human.
0: Yeah.
1: Individual human beings who live a life of nuance. So Walter White and Marty Bird are both living a life that they've shown black people live before, but in the black story, it's Nino Brown. Walter White and Marty Bird became like drug trafficking, drug creating criminals.
0: Yeah.
1: It just kept showing them as dad and husband.
0: Yeah, and Nino Brown didn't do that, yeah.
1: Nino Brown's human side saw him abusing the woman that he loved.
0: Yeah.
1: Marty Bird, you see him loving and trying to protect his wife and children from the environment he put them in.
0: Yeah.
1: So he just still gets to be dad and human being and person and people, because even black people can watch Ozark and through everything that they're doing, just like she said, find yourself rooting for this family to make it out of the other side of all of the cruel, corrupt, illegal decisions that they're making. They're not victims of circumstance.
0: Mm-hmm.
1: Walter White becomes a fentanyl.
0: I never seen
1: what's
0: it.
1: What's the drug that Walter White makes?
0: I don't know a lot about drugs either, so I can't help you.
1: Yeah, but we've covered it. What is this new epidemic of white people falling victim to drugs?
0: That's not fentanyl?
1: No, fentanyl is one.
0: Opioids?
1: It's fentanyl is the more recent one. There's one in between, like crack and cocaine and fentanyl.
0: I don't know.
1: Meth.
0: Oh, yeah, that's one.
1: He has a crystal meth lab. He makes it. Again, this is not something happening to him. He finds that making, selling, and distributing drugs is a good way to make money for me and my family. So he does it, and you end up rooting for Walter White.
0: Sure.
1: The chemist who's making meth. And we've all seen the effects of crystal meth on human beings.
0: Sure.
1: So it's not that white characters are coddled. They just present their story with every nuance,
0: yeah,
1: every angle, fullness, all the context, everything that makes you human. It's the same way that this shooter in San Diego, I don't know this, but I'm sure, will be presented as some troubled people who went through some hard times and were radicalized by someone, and that's how they arrived here. That single person, not all people that identify that way.
0: Yeah.
1: But if Ramsey or Q does something, look at how we told you black people behave.
0: Yeah. Become the avatar and representative.
1: Because we are by nature criminal,
0: yeah,
1: not human. We are by nature some substandard of property or belonging, or by every definition, pejorative and negative and dark. They gave us black intentionally as a negative. Our skin isn't actually that color.
0: Everybody's skin is brown.
1: So we have to just kind of accept that this is a decision that they make intentionally. I am not giving them the grace of they just don't know any better. Because I have people who have known me. I said this to you. I'll say it on the air again for 30 years that still found me to be the fear-mongering, brainwashed, sure, left-wing lunatic, yeah, when my children's safety was put at risk.
0: Yeah.
1: Something that I thought everybody should have been able to identify with.
0: So, thank you for that, because sometimes I say things, and you find a better way to say them right in the middle of it. So, I agree, 100%. I do, and I did promise this, I do want to kind of touch on copaganda as well. Because on this show, historically, we've talked about how problematic police are in black communities and why there was a need to push for police reform. We'll go with police reform. After the George Floyd protest of 2020. And why that was so challenging is because of the subtle influence of copaganda. This is something, again, that Hollywood is culpable for and responsible for. In short, copaganda is, and we did a whole segment on this. You're welcome to look it up. It's in the archives. But copaganda is the subtle influence of police dramas over the years on, you know, people's minds, right? Police are, as often as makes no difference, the good guys in the story, right? And so it's hard to envision police as the bad guys. And the police actually infiltrated Hollywood in order to get the real police stories. The police organization in Hollywood, or what is it called? The police union, maybe? I'm not sure. Entered into a partnership with, I know at least one producer, but I believe it was certain producers. But one producer in the show was Dragnet. In order to get those real police stories back in the day, they wanted to have some control over how the police were viewed, right? And so the stories that went out were able to get approved by the police departments, always painting the police in the most positive light possible, right? And then when you think of, like, stories of police corruption, they're exceptionally few and far between relative to cop being good guy stories.
1: And even in those stories, internal affairs gets to be the hero.
0: Boom.
1: Which are also police officers.
0: Yep.
1: So even when there's that one bad apple, the police solve it and are the hero.
0: And
1: propaganda worked.
0: Oh, yeah.
1: Because I'd be watching them shows like, get them.
0: Yeah, yeah. Same. Me too. Yeah. And the same with the U.S. military. It's like, you know, you cry, feel all patriotic when they wave the flag at the end. And you learn to not question the police. And so no matter what we say as a people, there's people's tendencies, and these people control newsrooms, they control every aspect of life. Their tendency is to believe the police. And I want to point out one example of police corruption. This guy won an Oscar for playing a corrupt cop. His name is Denzel Washington. I'll leave you to connect the rest of the dots on that one. Again, if you want to hear the whole rundown, because we beat that one to death when we hit it. Just look up copaganda in the archives and you'll see it. But anyway, stuff to bear in mind. But that's going to do it for us here at Civic Cypher. Be sure to follow us on all social media at Civic Cypher, CIVIC CIPHER, and hit the website civiccypher.com. See you next

0: 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Program Advisory Committee, the second Monday at 5 p.m. Development Committee, the second Tuesday at 10 a.m. Finance Committee, the second Wednesday at 2 p.m. Board of Directors, the third Monday at 4 p.m., except on holiday weekends. Committee meetings take place at WERU 1186 Acadia Highway, East Orland. 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
4: 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My name is Steve Scrovan, along with my co-host David Feldman. 650, David.
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4: And our producer, Hannah Feldman. 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
6: Hello, Steve. You don't look a day over 649.
4: That's 12 and over 12 and a half years we've been doing this with the man of the hour, Ralph Nader. Hello, Ralph.
7: Hello. If you're worried that you've lost control over your own children, this is the book for you. In my opinion, the best ever written on big tech controlling children and separating them from their parents, community, and nature, 5 to 7 hours a day.
4: As many regular listeners know, the effect of big tech on children has been a pet cause of Ralph's. You have heard him coin the phrases internet gulag and electronic child molesters. On today's program, we feature a significant ally in the battle against big tech's assault on children. Baroness Beban Kidron is a member of the UK's House of Lords and a former film director. She's a leading voice on children's rights in the digital environment and a global authority on digital regulation. Today, we're speaking to her about her new book, Users, How Big Tech Took Control and How to Fight Back. In the second half of the program, we welcome back Becky McLean, a retired biotech worker and research scientist. She is known as the first successful biotech whistleblower who spoke and reported on biolab safety issues of public concern. In 2010, Ms. McLean won a federal court whistleblower trial against Pfizer, Inc., which centered on free speech rights concerning biosafety and public health. She's joining us today to talk about the sloppy conditions and lack of oversight in our nation's biotech labs. As always, somewhere in the middle, we'll check in with our tireless corporate crime reporter, Russell Mokyber. But first, how can we fight back against big tech's assault on children? David?
5: Baroness Beban Kidron is a member of the UK's House of Lords and a former film director. She is a leading voice on children's rights in the digital environment and a global authority on digital regulation. She has played a central role in establishing standards for online safety and privacy across the world. And she's the author of the new book, Users, How Big Tech Took Control and How to Fight Back. Welcome to the Ralph Nader Radio Hour, Baroness Beban Kidron.
8: Great to be with you.
7: Welcome, to be sure. Listeners, this book is all really what you need to be caught up to date about what's going on with big tech, robotics, robots called artificial intelligence. I prefer the word robots because people relate to that more than artificial intelligence, not to mention regenerative artificial intelligence. But you summarize your focus in a number of ways. This book is about protecting children, but in protecting children and doing what's necessary, it also protects adults, as you pointed out. But on page 334 and 335, we can orient our listeners about what your goal is. And if you'll permit me just to quote a minute or two, where you say, quote, "The first step in alignment is to de-exceptionalize tech. to insist that the rules that govern it represents our needs, not big techs, and that the standards apply to every other powerful industry apply here too, and that the gains of progress belong to us all. It requires us to build the public muscle, legal, political, cultural, capable of setting a direction, holding the line, and changing the incentives that shape what gets built in the first place. Mark Zuckerberg, paid in millions, and with a personal wealth of billions, has built a trillion-dollar company in which even shareholders have no say. Meta's focus is on beating Sam, Elon, Xi, Congress, Commission, and Parliament. My focus is trying to stop them killing kids, culture, and democracy. Resistance, then, is not refusal. It's what remains when we refuse to lose faith. It's the fight back. It's what happens when we move from principle into practice, organized, strategic, and willing to take ground, end quote. I want to repeat to our listeners one sentence about Baroness's focus. Quote, my focus is try to stop them killing kids, culture, and democracy, end quote. Let's start with you telling us the story of the young teenager Sewell and his mother.
8: Well, thank you for quoting from the book, and it's kind of wonderful to hear my words in your voice. That's quite a privilege. So Sewell was a young American boy who, by all accounts from his mother and his father, both of whom I have met, was a happy kid, a thriving kid, loved his sports, liked going to school, was doing well. And then he started to change. And they really couldn't understand the change apart from a sort of an intensity about being in his bedroom, about being on the computer, and a sort of an engagement, a disinterest in almost everything else. And as they began to get more worried, he began to get more agitated and upset. And eventually, he took his own life. What transpired after the event, when they actually sort of went back through the computer, through his last actions, was that he had got a chatbot friend on a company that was called Character.ai. And this chatbot had become both a, I guess, friend, an advisor, a spiritual leader, all of the things that a child might need all inside this one thing. And he got in a very complicated relationship that was at once abusive, at another level seductive, and finally suggested that they could be together in a liminal place, which he understood to be the place that he should take his life to be with a chatbot. Now, that sounds extraordinary. And I do want to say to anybody listening, this is not the only case I know of or I have come across. There are several around the world, and there are many that thankfully have not yet ended in tragedy. But what Sewell's story shows, and in fact, it's been to the courts and there's been a certain amount of disclosure and so on, what it shows is the power of a chatbot to sort of take the attention of a human being and sort of wrap them up in an experience that they see no way out of.
7: Well, I thought that your narrative on how the robot seduced Sewell was more than chilling. And it was done very, very quickly. And then right after that, he committed suicide. Well, your book is full of examples of parents fighting back after losing control of their children, sometimes losing the life of their children, or resulting in severe mental damage. Your book is full of evidence that the Silicon Valley bosses know exactly what they're doing. It's deliberate, the business model, the manipulation, the seductions, deliberate. You showed how they've lied repeatedly before congressional and other inquiries, that they're doing everything they can to protect children, putting ads in newspapers. I added that, showing how parents can protect the children. But it just keeps getting worse and worse as the algorithms get more refined, more penetrating, more controlling of these children. And it's a horrific picture you paint. Could you give us an overview of the maliciousness of these corporations in the name of massive profits and bonuses.
8: I think even just your comment there about what is lost, you know, the creativity, the independence, the flourishing, the love of life. And as you said there, you know, it's not that every child dies, and it is such an immense tragedy when one does. And unfortunately, I know many, many dozens of parents who have lost children because of the work I do. But it is the killing of childhood that I think is a sort of a generational level crime. And let me put it this way, which is, if you hire behavioral psychologists to do vast testing on AB, whether this particular color or this particular cut or this particular dot, dot, dot, or other people are looking, or different messaging will make that person stay longer on your site, then I think you have to accept that nothing that happens there is accidental, right? So what I explain in the book, and why I go through some pains to explain it as simply as possible, I show how the things that children experience online are deliberately designed to distract them. Now, they are there to distract them because those companies want the attention so they can advertise. They want their data so that they can perfect their commercial terms, their product. And they even want their attention to compete against the other people who are competing for their attention. So here we have an absolute sort of arms race for a child's attention. And three or four things happen as a result. First of all, that they absolutely batter them to get the attention. So whether it's notifications, whether it's messages, whether it's loops of reward, that's what it is. You hack their dopamine, they expect something, and you train them like a rat to pay attention. So that feeling you have, even in your own body or watching a child, where someone just cannot leave their phone alone, they just unconsciously pick it up and do it again. That is deliberately designed. Then, of course, there's the fact that things that are hateful, extreme, radical, travel faster. So then that means that that catches attention, and they promote material that is in itself quite damaging. You know, whether that's self-harm, whether that's manosphere, sort of misogynist, whether it's pornography for young boys, et cetera, et cetera. So once you've got the attention, then you've got the material. And then the third thing I think is really criminal, and I say this in the book, is that every single company says, but what's the problem? We're only demanding 15 minutes every 3 hours, or we're only demanding 90 seconds to post every so often. But what they forget is that a child has a game. They have several edtech things for school. They have the social media. They have the messaging apps. And this cacophony of services actually end up to a full-time occupation. Every minute of day and night that isn't absolutely spent doing something else is spent attending to this world, which leads me to my biggest complaint, if you like, you know, beyond the danger itself, which is the opportunity cost. And the opportunity cost is actually the job of growing up. Yeah. So in very young children, you see it. They can't play. They can't look at adults in the eye. Some of them have to be taught how to move because they are just focused on the screen. In preteens, it has to do with a lot of, particularly around a lot of games and addiction. And in older teens, it has to do with an obsession about how other people see them, because that is the development stage they're at. But all of that time, they are not having hobbies. They're not having friendships. They're not falling in love with each other. They're not doing sports, you know, and they're not educating themselves. They're not reading. They're not painting. They're not even having a laugh. And so that opportunity cost is not negligible. It's literally the job of growing up. And that's, I think, why in the book I call it a generational injustice.
7: We've been speaking with Beban Kidron, and we're allowed to call her Beban. She's the author of a new book called Users: How Big Tech Took Control and How to Fight Back. And she devotes 38 pages at the end of the book on how to fight back, starting with people who have fought back successfully, and then going into step by step. I want to suggest something you implied, that this corporate control that is swarming over our children, taking 5 to 7 hours a day of their time, turning their time into an addiction, which then turns into data, which turns into advertising revenue, which is the reservoir of these corporations' profits, is unprecedented in history. Children spend less time with adults and spend more time with their screens, obviously, than any time in history. These companies know what they're doing. They know what they're selling: junk food, junk drink, violent programming, exposure to nasty personal threats and comments, and pornography. You have a section on the booming pornography industry, and they're teaching them how to gamble as well. So when Susan Wynn asks in her book, a Harvard psychologist, who's raising our kids, she suggests big tech, big business. This is radicalism that's unheard of in human history. The supremacy of corporate commercialism over the broad-based civic values that have sustained societies and bound them together. Is it fair to say that these corporations are breaking up families?
8: I think it is fair to say that. And, you know, and obviously, because of the work I do, because I am involved in a lot of people who are struggling with this, my inbox, if you like, is, I sometimes call it a landscape of misery and hope. And what I mean by that is I get a lot of very, very sad stories and appeals for help and people who do express exactly what you've just suggested, that they have lost their husband to pornography, or they have lost their child to gaming, or they have lost themselves to a sense of helplessness that they cannot get beyond, or they don't know how to deal with what is effectively a corporately orchestrated addiction. Yeah. And then the hope bit, and that's why I think it's so important to talk about the fight back, is actually the realization that this is not the life they want is the beginning of their own sense of agency to say, hang on a minute, I choose my clothes, I choose my food, I have my style at home, I do my job well. I am not going to let these guys determine my relationships in this way. And they actually start to take the steps to disentangle either themselves or their kids or their whole family from this corporate control. But I do want to say very clearly to anyone listening, this is a battle you shouldn't be fighting on your own. And there is a responsibility for politicians, for both local politicians and federal politicians, national in our case, here in the UK, to actually put these companies under the same sort of strictures that all other corporate companies do. And one of the things, and I don't talk about it in detail in the book because it sort of postdates the publication, but one of the things I'm looking at is whether we can recategorize apps as products. And then they have all the product liability, the product safety, consumer rights, all the things that we expect of everything else in our life, from our food to our cars to the toys, that they would actually have to think before they roll them out, are they safe? And when they've proven unsafe, we would have a very clear set of legal approaches to exactly that.
7: Vivian, we're going to get to that in a few minutes, but right now I want to focus on the techniques of control of these children. On page 92 of your book and following pages, you talk about the fine print contracts that these children click onto that bound them like chains. We've called it contract peonage. And you start your section by saying, quote, a child or young person is bound by terms they cannot read, do not understand, and could not fairly consent to. Terms that transfer control, data, and value from the child to the company. The contract is not a single agreement, but a stack of documents, privacy notices, community rules, and terms and conditions written in legalese scattered across links and updated whenever it suits the company, end quote. Well, I might add, there are law professors who said they can't understand this kind of fine print, legalese, much less children. Describe how they get drawn in to these contracts and tell us why so little attention by the critical media of Silicon Valley is on these contracts.
8: Yeah, I mean, I think the thing is, it's a really good example of what I call in the book tech exceptionalism. So normally in UK law, and certainly, and I believe also in the US, a child is not allowed to enter into a contract. So that's the first problem is, you know, you see that thing on your screen, they go, accept. Well, what are they accepting? Well, you know, I do workshops with children and I showed them some of the things they were accepting and they were horrified that we can actually use your photographs now belong to us. We can use them for commercial purposes if we like. Oh, we can listen into your conversation if we want to improve our product. We now own uses of your data that haven't yet been invented yet. We can share it with all our different merchants who are in our network and so on and so forth. And in one piece of research that we did a few years ago now, before the pandemic, it was shown that one accept actually turned out to be 1,000 different companies for one child. So it's like a sort of, you can imagine, it's like a starburst of accepting. You are accepting that all of these people are tracking, all of these people are vying for your attention, all of these people are taking your data, and all of these people have some sort of access. I think the other thing that I think is really a bit obscure to people, which relates to the terms, which is the more they know about you, the more they personalize their algorithm towards you. Now, that sounds very benign, but actually, they don't do it to you, individual, you, Ralph, me, Biban. They do it to who we think we are, sort of commercially. So I would be a middle-aged woman with a certain income in a certain place who likes this or that. Yeah. But when you take that generality, what they do is they go, oh, you're a 13-year-old boy. Well, 13-year-old boys like to look at pornography. They like to look at this. They like gaming. They like, and they push these kids. They like negative jokes about women. And then they push these kids into those spaces on the basis of what they call a tribe. And it's a commercial tribe. So it's sort of both the promise of personalization, but it's a form of entrapment. It's what they think they can keep your attention most, what they think they can sell you the most, what they think. But it's not for you. It's a signal of who they wish you were rather than a actual signal of who you are as a human being. And that inevitably drags people towards extremes because that is what they are being shown.
7: You know, the wonderful thing about your book is you've spent thousands of hours with children, talking with them, teaching them, listening to them. And in these fine print contracts, you have 10 things hidden in published terms that surprise the hell out of the children. 10 things. And it's really quite insightful. Once they get a chance to analyze them, instead of just click on and be bound by them, and some of the 10 things that surprised them was that, quote, that you may be asked to pay for things retrospectively, that you don't own your own pictures or words, that ideas you have in conversations on their platform belong to them, that they can use your photo for commercial reasons without your permission, that things that might interest you means advertising, that they promise to do stuff like moderate or take things down but don't, like they own your stuff forever, end quote. I've never seen this kind of interaction with these children before.
8: I think that there is something that talking directly with children brings me, which is that young people have an absolutely sort of extraordinary desire for fairness. Now, I don't want to be the person to say, hey, guys, you know, the world ain't that fair, as you will find out as you get older. But actually, they do, both as a group and as individuals, want things to be fair. And when they go through terms and conditions with me in a workshop, we spend, you know, 90 minutes doing it. And I point out the things. I go, do you like this? Would you like that? What do you think would be better? You know, they are outraged. I mean, literally outraged that it is okay, you know, and they do say things like that is, I mean, they don't say that is criminal because that's adult words, but that's what they mean. They say, whether they're 8 or 18, they say it shouldn't be allowed. It should be against the law. Why are politicians allowing it? Why are parents not noticing? This should not be allowed. And I think their advocacy about the lack of fairness equals your own on this point, because I know it's something you care about passionately. But that fundamental is true for all of us. It shouldn't be allowed. It is not fair. It shouldn't be legal. Where the hell are the politicians?
7: Well, just taking off from your point here, you summarize it very well. On page 31, you say, I have been fighting for a formal duty of care to children for the last decade and a half. But in the absence of that better solution, why on earth would we keep giving our kids over to a sector that at best depresses a large number of them and at worst is a threat to their lives? Some companies' content or features should not have access to our children, end quote. And by the way, this is something I didn't know, listeners, and I'm quoting her. And if one in three people online are under 18, then it follows that a significant portion of the eye-watering wealth of the tech sector comes from children's data, behavior, and spending. Banning may indeed bring tech to the table, end quote. Now, there have been a lot of studies that this reaches a level of addiction where the children are addicted systematically and they can't let go. And you put a great deal of hope and reliance on laws, regulations, litigation, the kind of structure that you have referred to is imposed on pharmaceuticals or polluters or defective product manufacturers, and you use the cigarette analogy extensively. Now, Roscoe Pound, suppose I challenged you and basically said, none of your analogies can be enough for generative AI or generative robots who can create their own out-of-control activities, autonomous weapons, creation of deadly pandemic pathogens already noted in an experiment at Stanford University, Department of Defense, the Israeli military are deep into autonomous weaponry. Let me ask you this question. Is it too late?
8: So I think it's not too late. So let me just say it's not too late. And the reason is that we're not there yet with a lot of the things that we've been promised. But I want to maybe answer in two separate ways. I mean, first of all, I think one of the tricks that the tech sector has done is they've rolled everything into one. So suddenly, because they're making autonomous weapons that can self-replicate, that means they're allowed to send pornography to young boys. I don't get that. That's two different categories. So just because they own the means of production, that does not mean that they should have a free pass. And I think, you know, dealing with the sort of, I don't know whether it is the softer, but the more domestic, normal end of technology, that actually it should be regulated domain by domain. We shouldn't really need all this tech regulation. But actually, if you use tech in schools, it should prove its learning worth, just like other things that are used in schools. If we use tech to communicate, it should have the same requirements of transparency or truth-telling or whatever. And I understand that we in Europe have a different level to you in America, but the truth of the matter is we all have systems of both culture and legal control over vast swathes of digital products that are currently sitting outside of each of those domain things. So why is an AI toy not, you know, not regulated in the same way as a toy that has a little thing saying not for under 3-year-olds, etc. You know, and then when those things go wrong, why are not the directors, the companies, the deployers, the distributors, why are they not responsible in the same way? There is a sort of a ridiculousness. If you have an air fryer and it burns you, it gets recalled. But if you have a chatbot and it murders a kid, nothing happens.
7: Do you think the time will ever come when culturally addiction to the iPhone becomes passé and youngsters start moving away from it in quantitatively significant numbers? Now, there is a very small Luddite movement in the U.S. where youngsters, late teens, college students are basically getting rid of their iPhone very dramatically and buying a flip phone and starting to read real books in print, newspapers in print. In other words, going out of virtual reality back to reality. This seems to me to have a potential only if it can quantitatively spread around the world. In other words, a new generation of youngsters just finds it passé, finds it something they're no longer interested in, and they want to connect with nature, they want to connect with family, with human beings, person to person, and they don't want to see the sidewalk silent, where kids no longer play outside because they're looking at screens. That would be an interesting book title, Silent Sidewalks, wouldn't it? Apropos Rachel Carson's Silent Spring. What do you think of the cultural retaliation potential here?
8: So I think it's really important. And in amongst, I think there are two sides of it. One is that the law has to catch up, that governments have to be stronger, that we have to, you know, we actually have to protect our societies, our democracy, you know, all these big things. But actually, when you get down to basics, there are two things that we all have. One is our attention. And if we don't give it to the attention economy, they are really busted. So, yes, it's a very powerful tool to spend your attention very wisely away and who you spend it with. So the worse the company, the less you spend their time. But I do think there is, I noticed the same thing that you're referring to. There's a lot of young people who've grown up with tech who are saying, when I have kids, I am not going to let them do it. And actually, in the meantime, I'm leaving my phone at the door. And it is very much in the book that I go, okay, this is what the politicians should do, but here are some things you can do. And it's everything from lifting your eye, you know, when you get on the bus and saying thank you to the driver, to leaving your phone in the hallway when you come in at night and not always being available, because that's part of the curse. If you're always available, you're always touching it, you're always on it. And actually, you could be just unavailable for a period of time. So I think you're right about that. And I think the other thing is we've got to really consider the fact that we are lucky enough for the moment to live in democracies. And in democracies, we have a choice about our politicians. And I would suggest that when public opinion shifts big time, like really shifts, the politicians start behaving differently because they can't get elected without us. So I think that also people have to understand the issue. They have to really make their own support conditional. And I say this because, you know, I wrote the book. I did a lot of public events. The first one was by accident. Someone asked me something and I said, well, you know, who in this audience, it was 600 people, who in this audience actually voted because of tech policy? Zero. Since then, I've asked every audience I've spoken to, I'm up to about 3,000 or 4,000, zero. Not one person has put it highest on their list. And I think that as jobs started to go and people understand this issue around our children, and then they feel their own lack of control, that people are going to start saying, a little bit like they're doing at a state level in America right now around data centers, you know, they're going to go, actually, no, we don't want that. We want to be represented by people who are going to deal with the real world, the real economy, real society, and real life play for our children.
7: Let's talk about the abolitionists. There are people who are tech savvy and they see what Frankensteins are being released. Unlike a pouch of tobacco, these robots can reproduce themselves in horrible ways, out of control, as scientists warned us about years ago in a famous letter by scientists to the world in 2014. And they used the word that could end humanity if we lose control of these robots. Everybody's sort of scoffing at these abolitionists, like, don't you know all the benefits that can come from this, medical, et cetera, and you're being very pie in the sky. And suppose one of their predictions occurs, massive release of deadly pathogens that kill tens and hundreds of millions of people, or a massive escape of an autonomous weapon triggering a nuclear bombs. How do you think that kind of tragedy, which is not, you know, pie in the sky, would affect all the things that you've been recommending in terms of civic, legal, cultural, regulatory controls?
8: Listen, I hope that we don't have an accident. I have to say, I live in a world of people who predominantly think there will be an accident, and they always say, I mean, it's sort of almost like an uncanny thing that they say they

0: next couple of years and have representatives who put it into action. And if we're all blown off the face of the earth, then it won't matter what I spend my time doing. But, you know, I actually do think, and I do think it's really, really important that people feel they have agency here, that it is really convenient for people who are picking your pocket right now with your jobs, with your kids, with your attention, with your even your love life, you know, as they get involved in creating new appetites in people with what is going on online. Here they are. They're picking your pockets right now, right here. And then they want us to think about some dystopian future. And I think it's actually much, much better to say, hey, we don't like what's happening now, and we don't much like where you're headed, and we would both like to change the direction. But in the meantime, can you stop picking our pockets? And I don't say that lightly, and you've read my book. Thank you very much. I'm very honored. But in my book, at the end, I really do explain that we can have a better now. And if we have a better now, we're likely to have a better future. But we can't keep on putting off the now because the future might be a disaster. Because if that's what we do, it will be a disaster.
1: Well, in closing, we've been talking with Vivan Kidron, author of a new book, Users, How Big Tech Took Control and How to Fight Back. The one area that none of us have been able to find much research on is the very source of the power of Silicon Valley, which is the advertising. We're even having trouble finding a scholar who knows much about how the inventory of free data from people everywhere given to these companies is transformed into enormous advertising revenue. If you can cut that revenue down or cut it out by different kinds of sanctions and civic resistance, you'll further weaken these robotic generating Frankenstein companies. In conclusion, would you agree that that needs more probing and more exposure?
0: Yeah, no, absolutely it does. And I think it would be a very useful addition to the conversation.
1: Well, we're very grateful for your work over the years as a participant observer. You're far more nuanced and perceptive than most writers critical of this industry, and there's plenty of them. And I hope that you continue focusing on empowering the students and the children themselves, who, once they're given an opportunity, have a tremendously developed moral sense, as Professor Robert Coles of Harvard has pointed out in his book. And they can teach us a lot, along with what we can teach them. Thank you very, very much, Vivan Kidron.
0: Absolute pleasure. Thank you.
2: 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We will link to her work at RalphNaderRadioHour.com. When we come back, it's the return of a biotech whistleblower. But first, let's check in with our corporate crime reporter, Russell Mokhiber.
3: From the National Press Building in Washington, D.C., this is your Corporate Crime Reporter Morning Minute for Friday, August 14, 2026. I'm Russell Mokhiber. W.K. Kellogg said last week it will remove artificial colors from all its cereals by the end of the year. That's according to a report from the Associated Press. The change comes a year ahead of schedule. Kellogg said last August that it would remove synthetic dyes from its cereals by the end of 2027, but the company said it had identified fruit and vegetable-based juices that will give cereals like Fruit Loops and Apple Jacks their distinctive colors. Kellogg has faced pressure for years to remove artificial ingredients from its cereals, which it has already done in other countries like Canada. In 2024, dozens of people rallied outside Kellogg's headquarters and delivered petitions with 400,000 signatures asking the company to remove the artificial dyes from its cereals. For the Corporate Crime Reporter, I'm Russell Mokhiber.
2: Thank you, Russell. Welcome back to the Ralph Nader Radio Hour. I'm Steve Scrovan, along with David Feldman, Hannah, and Ralph. Our next guest was injured at work, which began a crusade to make sure it didn't happen to anyone else. David?
4: Becky McLean is a retired biotech worker and research scientist. She's known as the first successful biotech whistleblower who spoke and reported on biolab safety issues of public concern. On April 1st, 2010, Ms. McLean won a federal court whistleblower trial against Pfizer, Inc., which centered on free speech rights concerning biosafety and public health.

0: Health. She's the author of Exposed, A Pfizer Scientist Battles Corruption, Lies, and Betrayal, and Becomes a Biohazard Whistleblower. Welcome back to the Ralph Nader Radio Hour, Becky McLean.
1: Thank you, David. I appreciate it. Hello, Ralph.
2: Hi, Becky. Explain to our listeners what a biolab is. You worked for many years at the biolab at Pfizer in Connecticut, and your book covers a dramatic story of your confrontation with your superiors on hazards dealing with deadly pathogens. Explain what a biolab is and how many of them are around the country that most people don't know they exist in their community.
1: Well, a biolab is a place where scientists work with biological agents or biologics in general. They can work with cells, tissue culture cells, with viruses, with bacteria, with embryos, anything biological. I was a molecular biologist, which is a scientist that manipulates the genomic material within cells or within animals. And that's where we do research into development to try to find scientific breakthroughs. And at the time, my book is about working in a private laboratory at Pfizer Pharmaceuticals in Groton, Connecticut.
2: What kind of pathogens were they working on? And explain what these pathogens are and what could happen if they leak from the lab.
1: Well, pathogens can be viruses or bacteria, anything that can infect into cells, infect into animals, infect into humans. And it's not only traditional viruses or natural viruses, but in the lab, we are manipulating the genomes of these viruses for a specific research purpose. And sometimes we manipulate them to make them, unfortunately, more dangerous because we're trying to use them in the lab to answer a scientific experiment question within that. Now, I worked in a BL2 lab, which we work with dual purpose technologies. That means that we manipulate them and for the good to answer these questions, but they also can be used to cause harm. Now, scientists in the lab don't try to use them to cause harm, of course, but if they're released in the environment, they could cause harm. In a BL2 lab, normally the agents we use should not cause a pandemic quickly, but if they're released, they could potentially cause epidemics and pandemics. But mostly, if it was released over a community, they would cause cancers, autoimmune disorders, or metabolic disorders within the population. So yes, they can be quite dangerous even in BL2 labs. And a BL2 lab is a little bit lower than BL3, which is where the coronavirus would be worked on, which caused the pandemic. But even so, BL2 labs can be very, very dangerous. And my stories about how dangerous it can be and why we need free speech to protect the public and protect workers.
2: Well, you were a very well-regarded scientist in that lab at Pfizer in Connecticut. And then you started noticing some amazingly sloppy conditions and you started protesting and you started feeling adverse effects on your own health and wanted copies of your own medical records from your company and they denied. Then the conflict arose and I can tell listeners just how courageous Becky McLean has been in that turmoil. I mean, unbelievable pressure on her, harassment, degrading her position, finally forcing her out from the company. She sued Federal District Court in Connecticut, won a free speech award of $1.3 million. But they continued harassing. They harassed your husband who worked for the FDA. They made sure OSHA didn't come to your defense. To start with the sloppy conditions, I think people would be stunned to hear some of your descriptions.
1: Sure. Ralph, I never imagined that doing the right thing at work would cost me my career and my health, and it would change my life forever. Now, I was an experienced molecular biologist when I went to work in an embryonic stem cell lab at Pfizer. And on my very first day, when I walked outside the lab, I asked where the break room was, and a scientist in the hallway told me that the hallway was our break room. Now, the hallway contains dangerous things, refrigerators and freezers full of biohazards, viruses, bacteria, cells of all kinds. So I was shocked because it had been decades that this was standard practice, that a break room should be separated from the laboratory and from your work environment with a separate room and a closed door. So that is the beginning of the story of Exposed, my book. And the lady in the hallway told me that she had found a test tube in her Coca-Cola, reported it to management, and management didn't do anything. Now, that's the beginning of my experience. And the same thing happened to me. We found genetically engineered viruses where we ate and drank, hazardous chemicals. And when we brought these forward to management, they ignored it. And then they ridiculed us. And then they instilled a culture of fear within the employees to raise safety issues. And of course, I continued to raise them because these were public health and safety issues, not only worker safety issues, but public health and safety issues. And I endured hostility. I was silenced. Our safety committee was silenced. And within all this retaliation, then I was exposed to a human infectious virus. And I immediately became ill. And it was a fight for my exposure records. That is, what did Pfizer expose me to so I could get medical care? And the company claimed that trade secrets superseded my rights to get that information. And so it became a big battle. And that's why it ended up in front of a jury, although the jury never heard anything about my illness because the judge would not allow that in. You have to read the story, which is a very important story because, you know, Ralph, the public wants transparency to ensure that biolabs are run ethically, safely, responsibly, and with accountability. Transparency into these matters builds public trust with science and with government. But without free speech protections for scientists and also medical physicians, transparency fails, accountability is dismissed, and the public trust hits rock bottom. And unfortunately, that's, I think, where we are today after the debacle of mishandling the COVID-19 pandemic. You know, there's a lack of trust in science and in government. And my book, Exposed, is just another example of how a lack of free speech rights in science and a lack of ethical, safe, and responsible science in corporate America has failed the American people.
2: Well, the book is gripping. I read it in Galley, and I wrote an introduction to it. It's really, listeners, a gripping book of a woman scientist up against overwhelmingly male superiors. I even sent the book to leading women's rights groups and said, this is something which you should highlight. What they really said was it wasn't in their portfolio of reforms. Well, that didn't stop Becky McLean. She got the Callaway Award for Moral Courage that my sister Claire Nader gave her a number of years ago. You just can't believe how lonely she was in her fight, how her closest friends at work veered away from her, didn't want to champion her cause, even though they were exposed as well at one level or another. But then after she left Pfizer, she became an advocate on the necessity to regulate these corporate labs, which is why the book ends with the subtitle Biohazard Whistleblower. Can you give our listeners a sense how numerous are these corporate labs that deal with pathogens, sometimes gain of function research, as it's called, to make these pathogens more dangerous for scientific purposes, and how little regulated are they by the federal and state governments? How many are there? Give us the lay of the land here.
1: Sure. Now, just to let you know, there are three types of biolabs: government, academia, and private labs. My story in Exposed is about private labs. There's, again, BL3 labs and BL2 labs. BL3 labs, there's maybe 13 in the United States, and that's where the most dangerous work occurs. BL2 labs in private industry, it's estimated to be over 1 million labs in the United States. Now, that is by some United States economic report. And the United States government doesn't even really know how many labs there are in the United States, because working at Pfizer, the campus I worked on with 6,000 scientists in it, that was designated in Connecticut as only one biolab. But there's 6,000 scientists, and there's probably probably around 2,000 labs just at that facility. So the amount of labs in the United States, I think, is an estimate. But it is a published report that there's over, I think it's over a million. I've got to check that again. But there's a lot because they're all in our cities, everywhere. They're everywhere. And the gain of function is an arbitrary definition. So even in BL2 labs, the virus I was exposed to had a gain of function attribute to it. They had taken an HIV virus and wrapped a rabies-like protein around the virus so it could broaden its infectivity. So again, there are very dangerous technologies in these labs. There's a lack of free speech. There's a lack of health and safety rights for workers. And it's a dangerous situation, very dangerous situation. This is happening to other people in laboratories, but the lack of free speech and going up against a huge corporation is not an easy go. And that's most of all, except my case, usually is silenced.
2: You mean there's no federal regulation whatsoever of these labs and what they're dealing with?
1: Well, there's no effective oversight. The only oversight in private labs is OSHA. So I want to make the point that a barrier between a release from a biolab onto a community, OSHA is the only oversight agency when it comes to research and development, not for producing medicines and everything, but where we're producing biohazards in laboratories for basic research. And OSHA, read my book, and you ask the question, do you think OSHA is protecting the public? And it's not, because OSHA has been captured by corporate control. The example of my book is just blatantly factual that OSHA does not work for workers anymore. It works for corporations.
2: They became your adversary, actually, siding with Pfizer.
1: They sure did. OSHA stabbed me in the back after I brought credible evidence to OSHA, documented from several scientists. They threw out my case and claimed that I brought it forward to make money. I couldn't believe it. So OSHA threw out my case. And then I was able to bring a civil suit against Pfizer in trying to get my exposure records, which I never did get. But I did get substantial information to prove that my illness was caused from my exposure, which was a horrible, horrible illness.
2: You suffered a lot, a great deal, but you persisted very valiantly. And who was president at the time when OSHA defaulted?
1: It started in 2003. So it started with Bush, then Obama. Bush and Obama both. And so then I knew that both Democrats and Republicans really don't care about worker safety. They really don't. That's why I'm independent today, because until one party steps up and starts making biosafety a national issue, then, you know, it's just ridiculous.
2: It's like they're waiting for a disaster to happen.
1: Well, a disaster did happen, you know. A disaster did happen. And today, with Anthony Fauci not even answering one question, I mean, this is what we call the public wants transparency. And we don't need all the facts. We just have to make sure it's ethical, it's safe, it's responsible, and it's accountable.
2: Yeah, and the companies like to say it's trade secret, proprietary information, none of your business. Well,
1: that's right.
2: Of course it's the people's business, because they're the ones who may pay the price if there's a leak from these labs. You have a group of advocates you're working with around the country to get more federal regulation. Is that getting anywhere, or are you getting anywhere in California or some receptive state?
1: Well, the only way we're going to get anywhere is to change the laws. And no, there's no legislator at this point that's really interested in going up against a $3.2 trillion industry. Maybe after all this COVID business settles down and they really realize that, hey, this is a threat. A release from a biohazard from a laboratory is a real threat. Then maybe someone will step up to the plate. But right now, no one is, Ralph. And so it's very difficult. And I feel really sorry for workers that are getting injured and then are silenced and then thrown to the curb.
2: We're out of time, unfortunately. We've been speaking with Becky McLean, author of the gripping book, Exposed, A Pfizer Scientist Battles Corruption, Lies, and Betrayal and Becomes a Biohazard Whistleblower. It's also described by its publisher, Skyhorse Publishing, as, quote, a powerful memoir of a molecular biologist's courageous fight against corporate retaliation after revealing dangerous biosafety failures in biotech labs, end quote. Thank you very much, Becky.
1: Thank you, Ralph. I really appreciate it. Thank you again.
3: 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We will link to her work at ralphnaderradiohour.com. I want to thank our guests again, Baroness Bibon Kidron and Becky McLean. 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
3: In the fall of 2025, a group of Buddhist monks set out on a 2,300-mile walk for peace across the United States. 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
3: 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I'm Jessica Tigton, today with Janine Etter. When we talk about peace, we often focus on wars, politics, and conflicts between groups. But many faith traditions teach that peace begins much closer to home, within ourselves. In the fall of 2025, a group of Buddhist monks set out on a 2,300-mile walk for peace from Dallas, Texas to Washington, D.C. Traveling largely on foot over 108 days, they crossed cities and small towns, meeting people from many different backgrounds while carrying a simple message: that peace in the world begins with compassion, mindfulness, and the cultivation of inner peace. Inspired by that journey, correspondent Janine Etter spoke with Buddhist, Muslim, Jewish, and Christian leaders about the spiritual practices that help people navigate conflict, suffering, and uncertainty. In part two of the program, coming up later, Janine Etter speaks with Geshe Lobsang Tenzin Negi about how compassion can be cultivated, practiced, and put into action in everyday life.
6: Turn on the news any day, at any time of day, and war is the main story. As conflict seems to be rising to a fever crescendo, the light of hope for peace began to dim. And then, one day, on October 26, 2025, a group of Buddhist monks set out on a 2,300-mile pilgrimage across the United States to promote peace, mindfulness, compassion, and nonviolence. The Walk for Peace, initiated by the Hung Dao Vipassana Bhavana Center in Fort Worth, Texas, was a journey that lasted 108 days, concluding in Washington, D.C., and Annapolis, Maryland, in mid-February 2026. The ripples from their arduous, courageous walk still inspire and resonate well beyond the confines of the symbolic Lincoln Memorial. Wendy Warden, a sideline participant, was so moved by the Walk for Peace.
7: But I feel like one thing that the Buddhist dedication gives us is that when we practice and when we believe and when we're consistent, we impact things. And today's world sort of shows us that when we rant and rave in the negative, we impact things negatively. And this is just a phenomenal display of stay steadfast in your beliefs. Even when it's not easy, when it's not pretty, when it's cold, when it's raining, when it's freezing, when traffic is aggressive, just keep going one foot in front of the other.
6: But before others can follow in their footsteps, the questions we face are simple, yet profound. What is peace, and how can we make peace a lived reality? To explore that question, I spoke with leaders across multiple faith traditions, including Islam, Judaism, Christianity, and Buddhism, about how peace moves beyond idea into daily practice, including one Buddhist monk who participated in the walk and was seriously injured. Starting at the beginning, the first step, the definition of peace. In Islam, the definition of peace is not separate from the greeting itself. Sheikh Khalifa Mustafa Amadu Ba'aba explains.
8: Our greetings that we greet everyone with it, Assalamu alaikum wa rahmatullah wa barakatuh. And that greeting means, may the peace, blessings, and mercy of God be upon you. So that's our greeting standardly for everyone. And also the concept of Muslim in this root word, which is Arabic, salama, which means to be at peace. So the very name, the very greeting, everything is kind of connected to peace.
6: And in another faith tradition, peace is understood beyond its greeting as wholeness. In the Jewish tradition, peace is not only the greeting, it is internal and relational. Rabbi Sheila Weinberg elaborates.
5: In Hebrew, the word shalom, and it is means wholeness. So I think there's a sense that peace is wholeness, being whole with oneself, with one's mind, body, heart, and being whole with the other, mind, body, and heart. So I like that, shalom, wholeness. I think that makes a lot of sense.
6: But peace is not only spoken or understood as a word or a phrase. It is also something some Christians might describe as a way of being in the world, but not of it. Something that passes human understanding. Alignment with one's purpose is not often a concept that comes to mind when we think about the word peace in a material world, largely focused on exterior gains. Pastor R.C. Blakes is a Baptist minister from New Orleans.
9: I think that mankind in general is searching outside of themselves for happiness. And they attain all of these things, accumulate all of these things, and they're still back at square one. In my opinion, it is when one comes to a place where he or she is in alignment with the Creator, authentically standing in him or herself, and is able to accept the world around them for whoever, whatever they are. That's what it is for me.
6: Across different traditions, peace is not described as one fixed idea. It moves between language, practice, and wholeness of being. So if peace can be defined in different ways, the next logical question might be, how do we put it into practice? They say the journey of 1,000 miles begins with one step. And before the first step touched the concrete, on the journey of 2,300 miles from Fort Worth, Texas to Washington, D.C., the venerable monks were practicing their faith before their outward symbol of peace reverberated across the world. Their practices included prayer, meditation, and mindfulness, to name a few. Monk Maha Dam Pomasan from Atlanta, Georgia, participated in the Walk for Peace and firmly believes that the practice of mindfulness is the best way to achieve peace within. Mindfulness in Buddhist practice is the act of staying present, paying attention to thoughts, breath, surroundings, and experience without judgment.
10: Just practice. More practice is the more you get the peace. Like I say, be mindful every moment, every time. With mindful, the big problem can be small problem. But without mindful, is a small problem become a big problem. Just be mindful is the best way to get peace to everyone.
6: And the long walk for peace that stretched across 10 states, according to Mahadham Pamasan, that was an act of mindfulness as well.
10: We not only walk like a normal people walk, but we focus on our walk. We call walking meditation. We every step we walk with mindful, you know. When we hurt, we just mindful, focus on our hurt. Yeah. Every step. That's why we start like a practice ourselves.
6: Although the practices to achieve inner peace may sound simple, they are not always easy. Rabbi Weinberg explains.
11: It's not easy, and it depends, of course, on our background and our circumstances and what we've experienced and the amount of trauma we've had in our lives. But I do believe that prayer and meditation are key factors. Meditation being sitting with what arises and noticing that whatever arises passes. See, we get so reactive because we don't think anything's ever going to end. Whatever we're feeling or thinking, that's it, you know, and we clutch onto it and think that's going to be it. But if you actually spend time with something and notice even the breath coming and going, you realize that everything actually passes. And instead of being reactive, you can be responsive, thoughtful, intelligent about it.
6: That inner struggle that the rabbi mentioned appears to be part of the human struggle, the struggle within, demonstrated by one famous Cherokee story of two wolves. An old Cherokee chief tells his grandson, "A fight is going on inside me, a terrible fight between two wolves. One is evil, full of anger, sorrow, regret, greed, self-pity, and false pride. The other is good, full of joy, peace, love, humility, kindness, and faith." The grandson asks, "Grandfather, which wolf will win?" The chief smiles and replies, "The one you feed." That feeding of the good wolf in this story can be done through prayer, meditation, gratefulness, mindfulness, forgiveness, and daily practice, practice, practice. Until one day, the good wolf wins. This inner struggle of the two wolves is universal.
12: Sheikh Mustafa Amadou Ba'aba.
8: For the individual Muslim, it means literally the kind to arrive at peace through struggle. And the struggle is with the greatest enemy, which is yourself, your own kind of ego, your own kind of inclinations, fears, anxieties, you know. But it means also to be content. There's a sense of being content with the decree of the Creator. They say, for example, that contentment is the wealth. You know, you can have wealth and not be content. But to be content, you already had kind of a state of peace. Contentment is a form of gratitude. There's also reflection. So there's zikr, ritual remembrance. There's salat, which we do our prayer 5 times a day. There is shukr, being gratitude. There is contentment, being content. Then there is fikr. Fikr is reflecting. Reflecting over, when we all look back, we see the divine hand that's helped us through our adversities, all of our problems. There's always been a hand, right? None of us are able to get with, you know, if you live long enough, no one is able to have said, "Well, I did this myself."
6: Mindfulness, prayer, meditation, and gratitude all have their place for cultivating peace within. Another tool in the peace toolbox is the often misunderstood practice of forgiveness. Pastor R.C. Blakes.
9: The major ways that I maintain, I achieve inner peace is through forgiveness. The world around us, politics, religion, academia, it's offensive in many ways, many times. Families, friends. Forgiveness has been massive for me. Another way that I have come to manifest the peace that God always wanted me to walk in is not only through the power of forgiveness, not being offended, but also simplicity. Just really simplifying one's life. I think we we complicate things, especially here in the United States of America. The American dream turns out to be the American nightmare when we are striving for more and more and more and more. And the more we get, the more unhappier we are. I think simplifying one's life, forgiving, gratitude, simply stopping and being grateful for what one has.
6: Forgiveness is often misunderstood as excusing harm, but several faith leaders describe it differently, not as approval, reconciliation, or forgetting, but as releasing the burden of carrying the injury internally. The inner world of arriving at peace seems to be a lifelong journey of one step at a time, one prayer at a time, one meditation at a time. And how does it look in the real world when taking the show on the road? There are concepts of peace and then real-life circumstances that test that stance. Monk Dom Pomason was critically injured in a highway crash in East Texas on November 19, 2025, while participating in the Walk for Peace. As the monks were walking along U.S. Highway 90 near Dayton, Texas, with a pilot vehicle escorting them, a white pickup truck struck the escort car, which then hit two monks, including Pomason. As a result of the accident, Bhante Dom Pomason had to receive leg amputation surgery and has since recovered from the accident. Despite the circumstance and his life-altering injuries, he holds no anger towards the driver and no sadness about what happened to him.
10: First, in my mind, I don't know him, you know. I never meet him before. And I think it's just an accident. I think he don't want to be the accident happen too. That's, I didn't get angry to him. But for sadness, I just understand and accept, right? The nature of life. Do you know, in Buddhism, the Buddha teaching is that life is suffering. It means when you want something, you didn't get something you want, is you suffer. But you don't want something, but you get one, is you suffer too. This is the life is suffering. That's why you have to understand and accept everything happened to you, good thing or bad thing.
6: The bravery and inner posture of Bhante Dom Pomason has gained respect and admiration. The sacrifice the monks were willing to make to demonstrate what they believed in came with a price. And many have asked themselves, is that a price they are willing to pay for peace? Frank Macy was an in-person witness to the Walk for Peace.
4: I'm going to be taking away. I have to do something. Peace just doesn't happen. Peace is an active work, and I've been asking myself the question, what am I going to do to work for peace here in the U.S. as well as internationally?
13: You're listening to Peace Talks Radio. I'm Janine Etter. In this special feature inspired by the Buddhist Walk for Peace across the United States, I'm speaking with faith leaders from multiple traditions about what peace means and how it can be practiced in everyday life.
6: Domestically and internationally, the desire for peace has many feeling helpless to do anything about it. Well, one group of former soldiers and fighters have formed an alliance in the midst of war.
13: Rabbi Sheila Weinberg.
11: I'm telling you about a group that I've been involved with because it's meaningful to me and I think to this topic. I met them some years ago. They're called Combatants for Peace. Combatants for Peace. And they are former Israeli soldiers and former Palestinian fighters, many of whom were imprisoned for acts of violence. And these two people have decided that violence is not the answer, that responding, reacting with violence to violence creates more violence. I mean, are we not seeing that in this world? Are we not seeing that again and again, played out again and again? So they started by just talking to each other, just being willing to listen to each other's stories. I think that's a big piece of it. How do we sit with the other and just open and listen to them and realize how similar we are in a certain sense? You know, we all have parents and families and we all have fears.
5: And meanwhile, they started listening and they created an organization. And the organization aims to end the occupation and also to establish a just society and equality and justice for Israelis, Palestinians in some form or fashion. They don't have a blueprint, but they have a goal and a hope. And they try to train young people in activism and nonviolence. And they uphold that value that all people deserve to have the right to live as they need to live on this earth.
6: This goal of hope among civilians remains strong. And among governments and the powers that be, there are a different set of goals in which peace is not a goal or a requirement.
12: Sheikh Mustafa Amadou Ba'aba.
8: There's two types of violence. There is structural, and then there is social, meaning there is a horizontal violence where people are hurting each other, right? Whether it's domestic abuse, child abuse, whatever, gang violence, right? But then there's structural violence where the system is deliberately starving people on purpose. So what's going on now, right? If you have people who are not getting social justice, there's not going to be a peace. If you got people scrambling, playing musical chairs, right, for resources, you're going to have, you know, all kinds of fights and eruptions. So when we say social justice, we're simply talking about people getting their basic needs and basic rights met, upheld, and respected.
13: Pastor R.C. Blakes has a similar take.
9: We want peace, but then there are powers that are above us, around us, that really take the reins of reality out of our hands. I mean, like what we're looking at in the world today, and I won't be specific, but everybody knows what we're looking at in the world today is not the consequence of the majority of the world's peoples. It is the consequence of a few power mongers that make decisions that impact the majority.
6: Those powers that be that impact the majority, many have concluded, do not have the final say. The power of unity is also at play and can have a huge impact on how humans collectively experience the challenges they face.
12: Sheikh Mustafa Amadou Ba'aba.
8: If you love peace, if you hate violence, you love justice, whatever it is that you love, that you're passionate about, then you have to find a way to do that work and find other people that's working in that line with you. And be broad-minded to understand that you're not going to agree with even the people who you're working with completely on everything. But there should be a big enough agenda to understand that this is so important. First of all, right, we're dealing with a multi-headed problem. It's not just one problem. It's a multi-headed problem. And so, you know, again, we just have to kind of keep hope and find like-minded people to work with, to struggle with, to put your shoulder with, you know, and kind of try to build with them.
6: There's also the one-on-one connection of human kindness.
13: Pastor R.C. Blakes.
9: I make America better when I do the personal work within myself to forgive, to love, to challenge prejudice, racism. You cannot control anything but you. It starts within you. And I think once we do the inner work, love your neighbor as you love yourself. We love God with all the heart. That's how the scripture says it. Love God, first commandment. Love God with all your heart. Then love your neighbor as you love yourself. Your love for God is going to teach you to have an appreciation and a love for yourself. That's identity. That's, you know, self-appreciation, that's self-esteem. And then out of that, you're then empowered to love others out of the overflow of your love for God and the love God gives you for yourself. I think a lot of the issues we see today is low self-esteem, self-hatred run amok. Because people are not aligned with God, they don't really genuinely love themselves. And when people don't love themselves, they take it out on the world around them. So I think we start within ourselves. When I'm in the street and I see someone in, you know, dire straits or in some kind of circumstance that is they're struggling with, whatever power I have to make them know that they're seen, that they are loved, you know, that they are heard, I do that. And I think all of us, I think if all of us on a one-on-one, human-to-human basis would take that mindset, as opposed to how do we get the governments to change? How do we get religious leaders to change? Those, you know, how do you eat an elephant? One bite at a time. And you bite off enough that you can chew. And I think this is our only approach.
6: Within all of this connection, differences are bound to arise. And in order to be successful, the concepts of tolerance and equality and the minimizing of ego for the greater good must be centrally believed and practiced.
14: Rabbi Sheila Weinberg.
11: We say that we are each created in the divine image. Each person is created in the divine image, not just every Jew, not every man. It's, you know, not every white person. It's every person is created in the divine image. So if I actually connect to that truth in myself and also see it in you, you are also, we have so many texts that say, God loves the stranger. You shall be kind to the stranger. Be open-hearted to the stranger, you know, give the stranger of your fields, entertain them. There's so many lines like that in the Hebrew scriptures. Why? Because the stranger, the immigrant, the other, the different person, the newcomer, they have the same soul as you do. Their soul, their being is as holy and as divine as yours. So you have to first acknowledge your own divine soul and then realize that it belongs to everybody. But that's hard. And that's not the way our culture necessarily operates. We operate according to, you know, a lot of hierarchies, better, better, better. You know, this one's better than this one, better than this one. But that's not the religious. That's not the spiritual approach, at least in my view.
6: And this sentiment is spelled out explicitly in most religious texts, including the Quran.
12: Sheikh Mustafa Amadu Ba'aba.
8: There's a verse in the Quran where Allah says, we made you into nations and tribes, not to despise each other, but that you may know each other or learn from each other. And the best of you are those who are the most righteous. Meaning that the beauty of our differences, like he didn't make us clones, right? We're all different.
6: The monks' walk for peace left a ripple in the world and forged a new pathway for how we can collectively envision and walk towards peace one step at a time. And here's the lead monk in the Walk for Peace, Venerable Punyakara Thera.
15: May every nation live in safety, stability, and dignity, free from fear, chaos, and unnecessary suffering. May every person be heard, respected, and protected, regardless of their race, their background, their faith, and the language that they speak. May fear be replaced with understanding, and may misunderstanding never again become a reason for violence. May hatred be transformed into compassion, so pain is met with care instead of blame. May peace exist not only in words and speeches, but in laws, policies, communities, and daily life. May true strength be measured not by control, force, or weapons, but by how we protect one another, especially our children and the vulnerable. May progress always walk together with morality, and may growth never be built on human suffering. May dialogue be chosen over confrontation, and listening over judgment in families, societies, and nations. May people find peace within their own hearts so that the world no longer needs violence to survive.
3: That was Venerable Bhikkhu Punakara, leader of the Walk for Peace, speaking in Washington, D.C. at the conclusion of the monk's 2,300-mile journey across the United States. Earlier in the program, correspondent Janine Etter spoke with Sheikh Mustafa Amadou Baba, Rabbi Sheila Weinberg, Pastor R.C. Blakes Jr., and Venerable Bhante Maha Dham Pomasan. Stay tuned for part two of this Peace Talks radio program, where correspondent Janine Etter speaks with Geshe Lobsang Tenzin Negi, author of Engaged Compassion. Stay with us.

0: This is Peace Talks Radio, the radio series and podcast on peacemaking and nonviolent conflict resolution. I'm Jessica Tickton, today with Janine Etter. On part one of this Peace Talks Radio program, correspondent Janine Etter spoke with Buddhist, Muslim, Jewish, and Christian faith leaders about the spiritual practices that help cultivate inner peace, from mindfulness and prayer to forgiveness and compassion. In part two of our series, inspired by the 2,300-mile walk for peace across the United States, Janine takes a deeper look at one of those practices, compassion. She speaks with Geshe Lobsang Tenzin Negi, a professor at Emory University and author of Engaged Compassion. Together, they explore how compassion can be cultivated, not only to enrich our own lives, but as a pathway towards a more peaceful world. Here's their interview.
1: So would you say compassion is something that is natural or something that needs to be developed?
2: It's both. At a biological level, we do have this compassion, what we can say the seeds of compassion. It can be biased, but it can be very unconditional, like the mother feels for her baby or a good friend towards another friend. There's this pouring of warm heart feeling, warm-heartedness, you know, that way that makes you uncomfortable to see someone struggling in life and want to do something about, respond to. That's what the compassion is. We understand compassion as the warm-hearted concern unfolding from understanding or seeing the suffering of others and feel motivated to alleviate that. Now, although there is an innate biological level compassion that we all have, but that can be quite biased. It comes easily to those who are like us, whether it's just simply color of our skin or the religion we share or the ethnicity we share or even like what sports that we like. It actually comes down to for the children at the 5 months, 9 month old babies, if you give them a preference to choice to which cartoon they will prefer, the one who is helping others or one who is hurting or hindering others. Babies overwhelmingly, close to 80 some percent of the babies, you will see they will choose the one that is kinder, that is helpful for others. So from there, the scientists infer that we have this innate capacity for preference for kindness. And the little babies, you can see by age, year and a half or so, you can see how if they see somebody struggling just to, hands full of books and then trying to open a shelf to put those, and then the researcher is, acting like he's really struggling and drops something, you can see the child comes, watching, opens the door, and something that may have dropped that, to pick up and give it to them. Those kind acts are just very natural for little children. But again, it is quite narrow. It comes easy to those who are close to them already, that family members and those who are nice to them or who look like them. But it's harder to have that warm feeling for those who see them as other, different from them. And that's why that today, what we do need is to expand that kindness and compassion. So very much like the Dr. King, this fighting for the civil rights. He did not meet the others as enemy, like the evil, like that, but rather embraced their humanity, saw them as human beings, and with this similar vulnerabilities and aspirations. And that kind of recognition of common humanity is what elevated him and his movement to really, without resorting to violence and like that, to achieve the goals for the society, for the huge number of people and the society itself.
1: How would someone practice compassion when the other person is not also compassionate?
2: That's a great question, and it's not easy. I think that we should not take it as, if we are not able to feel compassion for someone whose behavior is really harmful for others or yourself or your loved ones, the certain social injustices that we can see. If we feel stirred by it, that's natural in some ways. But the question here is that what do we do with that anger? What do we do with, you know, what upsets us, the seeing injustice done to you or to others, to humanity? And I think that that's where all spiritual traditions, yes, Christianity certainly has deep, deep wisdom in how to separate the actor from the action. As Jesus himself, being crucified, asks for the Father to forgive the person who is in executing him for they not know what they are doing. You know, that is to say that any living being, if we can't find a way to understand where they are coming from, what has shaped the kind of the attitudes, the

0: how we can find a way to expand our compassion. We, of course, in the face of such injustice, we need to find a way to forgive first. And for forgiving, you know, entails seeing the humanity in the other person. In the kind of effort to peace, I think one of the things that His Holiness the Dalai Lama has written extensively and discussed with the scientists and looked into the various studies in social sciences, you know, with the neuroscientists and others, to see that what are some of the things that lead to melting of this us versus other. And that is what he calls common humanity, in a shared human condition. Bishop Desmond Tutu has beautiful phrase. I mean, he has been one of the closest friends of His Holiness the Dalai Lama. They're both Nobel laureates, peace laureates. An incredible friendship they had between them. And he talks about that when a mother loses a child, that pain is pain. He doesn't know whether somebody's mother is a Christian or the Buddhist or is Muslim or atheist. Your pain is pain. And I think that when we begin to attune to our shared human condition, seeing the humanity in them, then we can oppose their behavior, try to find a way to correct it, as Dr. King beautifully demonstrated, Nelson Mandela did beautifully in South Africa, Desmond Tutu himself also. I think that seeing humanity in others is the key.
1: How do we practice compassion without losing healthy boundaries or enabling harmful behavior?
0: Yeah, that's a great question. It's very true. You know, that there's a certain sense of fear that people sometimes have, and that is that if I am kind and compassionate to someone who is abusive, who is, you know, harmful, that would mean that you are just being submissive, and then that they will carry on that injustice, whether it's in a personal relationship or the, you know, in a larger context. I think that, you know, it comes from a certain misunderstanding about compassion and kindness. Compassion is not a sign of weakness. It's not about just simply being doormat or simply being passive or condoning someone's misbehavior. But compassion is a sign of courage. It comes from that place where you have that inner kind of strength to see someone's struggle, and instead of recoiling, you know, turning away from that, you know, it pulls you towards them. It directs your attention to want to do something to help them. So in that sense, compassion, first of all, I think that it needs to be understood as it has to do with that inner strength of seeing someone suffering, and, you know, from that strength that leads to an urge, a desire to do something about it. Now, it is true that, you know, if compassion is simply understood just being nice, not doing anything, and just letting them, you know, carry on their injustices or the misbehavior, you know, that will be the problematic. So awareness is the key. Again, I come back to this. Compassion, understanding that someone is at a given moment capable of hurting you, capable of hurting others. There's every reason that you set boundary, create that buffer, the space that where you don't become the target of someone's injustice. There's a beautiful example in, you know, Buddhist teachings. It says that when you know the fire has the capacity to burn you, you keep a certain distance from the fire, you know, that without hating the fire. You know that fire has the nature of kind of burning. So same thing, when someone, not because it's their nature that down to their core, they are evil, that they will hurt, but rather in a given circumstance, if someone coming from certain suspicions, certain misguided ideologies, beliefs, you know, deep fear and greed and so forth, if they're coming from that place, they are capable of hurting others. And therefore,

0: have every reason to keep distance, to, you know, keep them away and to oppose that. It's not incompatible.
1: So part of your teachings, you teach students to meditate, and some people call this inner work, meditation, prayer, fasting, mindfulness. There are many practices. But when it comes to inner work of the individual, do you think that when an individual changes, that also changes society at large? How does inner work change society at large?
0: Yeah, that's a really important question. You know, do we transform our society by changing the external circumstances or focusing on individual transformation? And I think that we need both. You know, as we know that our genes, whether this debate about nature versus nurture, what we are, is it just strictly shaped by our genes or our environment, you know, that our upbringing and environment like that. Today, it's a very clear understanding among the researchers, scientists, that it is both, you know, both we do have these innate dispositions, but also the environment around us really influences that what we become, how we grow, you know, in our emotions, in our values, thinking. So in that way, it's both. But, you know, in the more recent years, as he says, been kind of tilting towards more the nurture, you know, that the environment is there. It's not just genes, but the environment in which that we are. And so from that perspective, I think that it's really important to create the external environment that is kinder, compassionate, like whether it's a family or it's a school or an organization or society. But I think, you know, for that kind of change is not just going to happen by itself. Individuals need to change also to bring that about. You know, so Mahatma Gandhi, you know, has said that, you know, be the change that you want to see. And I think it's a, you know, same thing. It's if we do not change ourselves, it will be very hard to see us contributing to that around us. If I'm constantly coming from a suspicions and the hate, you know, that's what I'm going to put out around me, you know, in my behavior, just subtle responses, how I look at somebody, or what the tone of my voice might be, what are my expression or body language is with the talking. You know, the small decisions that I'm capable of, if they are shaped by my selfishness, my, you know, hate, or, you know, jealousy and like that, you know, fear-based, that's how that will happen. So it becomes very important for us to not lose the sight of how important it is that we find a way to enhance our inner skills, inner abilities that help us not only regulate our emotions, but make the right choices. You know, not just calculated way, you know, I'm cool mind, and then, but rather creating those dispositions within so that in the real moment, you will respond from that place of awareness of common humanity, or this place of balance and the, you know, the calm, peace.
2: You're listening to Peace Talks Radio. I'm Jessica Tickton. In this half of the program, correspondent Janine Etter speaks with Geshe Lobsang Tenzin Negi, a Tibetan Buddhist scholar and author of Engaged Compassion. The discussion explores how mindfulness, compassion, and inner transformation can become daily practices, and why cultivating peace within ourselves is an essential step toward creating peace in the world. Let's continue the conversation.
0: When we talk about meditation, it's not a religious practice per se. I mean, it can certainly be combined with the religious elements. But the meditation itself is a very psychological kind of exercise. Meditation, I simply said that it's a process of training to enhance inner skills, healthy inner skills. You know, we train to get better in playing tennis or piano or the sports and all, you know, language, speech, you know, like that. Same way, we can train to enhance our ability to be more aware, to have a greater awareness of our impulses and like that, and be able to notice that without judging. You know, that we can train ourselves to see others are like us. We can train ourselves to, you know, be more aware of how interdependent we are. You know, again, you know, I quote, you know, Dr. King, one of his really great insights, you know, that has led to this in a remarkable way of pursuing a nonviolent way of resolving the issues, is recognition that we are so interdependent. You know, the world is inextricably connected. And he talks about that before we finish eating breakfast, we have dependent on half the world. You know, that, you know, you think about that, you know, it's not directly, but you get up in the morning, you have clean water in your, you know, bathroom to brush, you have toothbrush, you have toothpaste, you have running water, you have toilet there, you woke up in the bed, you are in the house that was built, you know, you have in the refrigerator that things to make breakfast, you have a stove, the gas, the electricity, you know, the bread you have, the coffee you make, how many people, and the toaster and all. When you think about that before you finish your breakfast, how many people that we have depended on, how many people have contributed. And that inextricable kind of nature or connected reality is what somehow he says that without, if we don't embrace that, there is no hope for peace.
1: That makes me think about interconnectedness as a mindset shift. You were talking about how society shapes us. I have not seen compassion embraced as a cultural value, especially in the West. The values of Western society do not seem to be at large about love, compassion, forgiveness in general. So since compassion feels undervalued in modern society, especially driven by competition, productivity, and status, how does someone sustain compassion in an environment that may not value or reward it?
0: Yeah, that is the real challenge, isn't it? As a human society, I wouldn't say only West, you know, more, I think, to do with the modernity, but otherwise, human societies throughout the world were sustained by compassion. You know, if you think about, you know, a family, how would the children grow if in the family there's no love, no compassion? That will really make it hard for a baby to survive. And if their parents or the adult caregiver, if they did not notice their needs and responded to, you know, when they were ill, feeling ill, they were feeling scared, when they were feeling hungry. So the compassion has been the factor that actually has made us survive and flourish, you know, if you look at in the societies. And that this is what, in the scientific world, in more recent decades, this awareness has been growing. This idea that competition is what, you know, makes us succeed, to survive, you know, the stronger person will have their resources and pass their genes, and then that, you know, that's how the evolution works, the survival of the fittest in that kind of twisted sense. But the more recent understanding from the research and observations by the evolutionary biologists, the neuroscientists and others, has been that actually, you know, we managed to come this far primarily because of cooperation. Cooperation is what, you know, made it possible for us as a group to really survive, because we cooperate. There's a reciprocity. It builds trust. And no one person is going to be able to survive by himself or herself. You know, we depend, need others. And that living together, what kind of keeps us together is the compassion, you know, that the tender feeling towards each other. That's the heart of the compassion, is feeling tender, the warm-hearted towards each other. This is what, you know, like the Darwin, the father of evolutionary biology, he himself recognized that one of the strongest social instinct, you know, instinct that keeps us together, is sympathy. For compassion at the time, sympathy, you know, that tenderness towards each other. He noticed that in the species where sympathy among members were in abundance, those species thrived. Where it was missing, those perished. So I think the compassion as the essential for our flourishing, this understanding is coming back. At some point, with the focus on external development, I think the, you know, our societies have to some extent neglected this inner part, inner resources, inner cultivation. But it is coming back. And I think that's why you see it today that, you know, even whether it's a leadership or in the businesses, you know, they are seeing that for more sustainable progress will depend what kind of focusing on the human capital, you know, like the human element, the human connection. Because if you build the better trust with you as a leader and your employee, you as a doctor and your, you know, patient or the colleagues, that's where you will function better. So even from the kind of for the bottom line, being compassionate is better. As His Holiness the Dalai Lama has said that, you know, the love and compassion are necessities, not luxuries. Without them, humanity cannot survive. And that's, the science is showing that as well. And what the spiritual traditions all across have recognized and, you know, inspired their followers. I think that today we are seeing that, you know, scientific research is also complementing that understanding, that, you know, the providing support for that understanding. It's a really hopeful. You know, I will say this, that when we were talking about whether we focus on external change or internal, in reality, you know, we as individuals, we don't have control, total control over circumstances, external factors. We can go a long way, but we don't have the total control. What we can focus, if we do focus, along with making as best change externally that's conducive for our growth and well-being, but if we can focus on how we can respond to those situations, when the things go wrong in life, you know, it's, experience loss or the failure or the like that. What is our mindset? You know, that how do we view that? What is our perspective? And if we may not have the ability to change or control circumstances altogether, but we can certainly work on getting better in how we respond.
1: When I saw the monks walk for peace, I noticed that there was a real hunger for this in the crowds that showed up. A real hunger for compassion and for peace. No matter what's happening in the world, everyday people seem to want peace and really want to find how to get there.
0: Absolutely, yeah. It was incredible to see how people were just lining up to see them walk by. You know, like it's just exactly as you said. It demonstrates that how we are just so deeply yearning for peace, you know, that we see our society, we are seeing this conflict, the divide just now. I mean, it is much, seem, you know, really amplified today with the, you know, in the society, you know. But it has been there, and then that need for peace has been certainly there. But I think as they said that, you know, we appreciate the light when it is the darkest, the light that, you know, shines most brightly in the, when it's darkest of the night. And I think that, you know, anyone demonstrating, conveying, you know, that this message, hope for peace and kindness. It shines most brightly, you know, when we have most need for that. And I think that society today, we are seeing our social fabric is really frayed. We social beings, you know, we find comfort in being together. You know, that's the nature of the social nature. And then when that connection is kind of missing, we feel, you know, we feel more and more isolated, more and more lonely, and more unsafe, you know, and that shows up in our chemicals in our body, in the, you know, that how our nervous system is activated. And it affects our body, it affects our emotional experience, it affects our productivity, functioning. So I think in this, you know, dark moments, we do need to focus on spreading and highlighting the very values that have kept us together so far. You know, that our ancestors and us, I think that we need more than ever, you know, that message, you know, that training, that way to that education that focuses on people, the humans, you know, that connection. I think that's what the compassion is.
2: That was Gushe Lobsang Tenzin Negi, a professor at Emory University and author of Engaged Compassion. Earlier in the program, correspondent Janine Etter spoke with Sheikh Mustafa Amadou Baba, Rabbi Sheila Weinberg, Pastor R.C. Blakes Jr., and Venerable Bonte Maha Dam Pomasan. 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Nola Daves Moses is our executive director. Ali Adelman composed and performs our theme music. For Janine Etter and co-founders Paul Ingalls and Suzanne Kreider, I'm Jessica Tickton. 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

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That's Diana Newman and Crow Sunflower, who I recently heard in a benefit concert. 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I want to start by reading the album dedication. Dedication for a world undivided, in gratitude for all who support Mother Earth and for all that which sustains the universal heart and becomes heaven on earth for all. So here's World Undivided by Timbered Late. Starting with Arbor Invocation, Crossing Over, Medicine Rain, Look at Me Again, and Harvest of Dreams.

Seawall Lullaby, preceded by True North and One Simple Kiss. Selections from World Undivided, the double album by Timbered Lake. This has been your host, Freddie, of the pre-recorded Sunup Cafe. Now we'll let this duo take us out with Sunset Hymn.

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2: 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And I am the Reverend Redbeard. I am your host this morning for this foggy edition of the Sunday Morning Coffee House. Before we get into the music, let's take a look at the weather and see what it has in store for us in the next couple of days. Looks like today is going to be patchy drizzle with isolated showers before 9. Then it'll be scattered showers after 9. Patchy fog between 7 a.m. and noon, otherwise mostly cloudy with a high near 71. There'll be a southeast wind of 3 to 8 mile per hour. And chance of precipitation is 40%. A chance of showers tonight, mainly before 1 a.m. and patchy fog, otherwise cloudy with a low around 61. And we'll have a south wind 3 to 5 mile per hour. Chance of precipitation is still 40%. And Monday, we have a chance of showers, mainly before 8 a.m. Patchy fog before 10 a.m., otherwise cloudy, then gradually becoming mostly sunny, with a high near 77. South wind 6 to 11 mile per hour with gusts as high as 23. Chance of precipitation is 30%, and Monday night we'll have patchy fog after 2 a.m., otherwise cloudy, then gradually becoming partly cloudy, with a low around 58. South wind 3 to 7 mile per hour predicted. So it's going to be a little bit of a dreary one for the next couple of days, but we've had a pretty nice and dry summer so far, so I guess we're due for it. Anyways, I've got a great show planned after a brief word from the Crumpet and a few others. Got a little bit of everything, something from Colebrook Road, something from Kingfisher, and Amble all coming right up, so stay tuned. We'll be back with you in a few.
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Welcome back, folks. You are listening to the Sunday Morning Coffee House. I'm the Reverend Redbeard, and you just heard a new one from Paige Fish. That was Why It's Me. Before that, we have one from Amble called Last Rites. And we had one from Kingfisher called For the Boys. Before that, we started off the show with one from Colebrook Road that was Too Far to Let Go. So coming up on the way, we've got something new from Amistad. We've got one from Katie Gregson McLeod and Aubrey Budd all on the way. Thank y'all for listening. Stay tuned.

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1: I'm Andre Bella for Esoterica, a short feature about extraordinary ideas. An Atlantic article titled American Exorcism says that a record number of Americans are seeking help from priests and therapists for an antidote to demonic possession. Is this for real? Apparently. The article says that in 2018, the official Catholic exorcist for Indianapolis received 1,700 requests, and the numbers today keep rising. Several priests reported that without support from church staff and volunteers, their exorcism ministries would quickly swallow up their entire weekly schedules. To meet the demand, the Catholic Church has been training new exorcists in Chicago, Rome, and Manila. Is there really such a thing as demonic possession? I don't know, but apparently many people are quietly seeking professional advice. Although we don't talk about this much in the United States, belief in possession has a strong presence in many Western cultures. On my two trips to the Casa of John of God in Brazil, the discussion of possession, usually referred to as attachment, was an important topic. Each morning when we entered the casa, we walked through a room called the washing machine, where any kind of attachments, meaning lingering spirits, would be washed away. We were told that these attachments were spirits who had not passed completely out of the earth realm after their physical death. Instead of moving on, they attached themselves to physical human beings, especially anyone spiritually open or unconscious. In one case, a therapist asked a spirit why it had attached to her female client. The spirit said that when she died, she became lost and afraid, so she attached herself to this woman who had been her friend. The therapist asked if there was anyone in the spirit world whom this woman would trust to come and help her find her way to the spirit world. The woman said her husband had died before her, and if he would come, she would detach herself from her friend and go with him. And as for getting an attachment when you're unconscious, be sure you don't drink too much and pass out in a bar, because apparently that's where deceased alcoholics sometimes attach to a human so they can continue the physical experience of alcohol. And if you don't want to get tangled up with anything negative, here's a suggestion from Dolores Cannon, a hypnotherapist who's helped thousands of people get in touch with their spirit guides. She says that before every session, she states that she only wants to connect with spirits of love and light, no dark stuff. And here's another thought. Don't mess around with Ouija boards, because as Jerry Hicks liked to say, just because they're dead doesn't mean they're smart. I like to extend these ideas not just to disembodied spirits, but also to the human beings I meet every day, because I want to be with people who fill their lives with love and light, and not with those who have other intentions. Although it's better to avoid getting an attachment in the first place, what do you do to get rid of one? If you Google spirit release, you'll find information about therapists, shamans, and exorcists who can help disentangle humans from discarnate spirits. It sounds crazy, but this approach sounds so much better to me than the idea of evil spirits possessing people. Maybe the spirit world is not so different from our physical world, where there are good people and bad people, people who love us and those who want to hurt us. As above, so below. So whether you believe in attachments or demonic possessions, I hope you won't lose any sleep over this. But just in case, maybe say a little prayer of protection for yourself and those you love. It certainly can't hurt. For Esoterica, I'm Andre Bella. Thanks for listening.
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2: Howdy, folks. Welcome back to the Sunday Morning Coffee House. I am the Reverend Redbeard, and before the break, we heard a few new songs. Right before the break, we had a brand new one from Aubrey Bug, and that was called The One You Want to Lose, off of her new album, I Think I Had Something Once. Before that, we had one from Katie Gregson McLeod, and that was called Nothing Really Changes. And that last one started out with Amistad and Heal My Soul. Coming up, we've got something new from Lila DuPont. We've got one from Cassandra Coleman. And a song that is from a quartet that features Lindsay Lou, Courtney Hartman, and others.

Hey there, folks. Welcome back to the Sunday Morning Coffee House. You just heard Nolan Taylor and I've Always Loved You. Before that, we had Lindsay Lou with Like a River. That was off the brand new album, Bluegrass Women. We had a new one from Cassandra Coleman, and that was Joan of Arc. We started off this last little block with Lila DuPont and Where'd You Go? Before we get to the top of the hour, I'm going to play one, maybe two more for you. Coming up on the way is Ada Leah and The Evergreen, The Birch. Be back with you in a few. Stay tuned.

0: 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Welcome back. You are listening to the Sunday Morning Coffee House here on Community Radio, WERU, 89.9 FM in Blue Hill. 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I am the Reverend Redbeard, and I will be back with you right after a word from some of our underwriters.
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0: Welcome back, folks. You are listening to the Sunday Morning Coffee House. Right before the break, you heard a new one from Humbird that was called Hey Big Dipper off of their new album, Morning When It Comes. And before that, we have one from Ada Leah, and that was The Evergreen, The Birch off of her new album, The End Is a Wave. Coming right up, we got one from Matt Combs, we got a new one from Lizzie McAlpine, and something from Sierra Farrell. All on the way. Thank you for listening, and stay tuned.

Howdy folks, welcome back to the Sunday Morning Coffee House. I'm the Reverend Redbeard, and you just heard a brand new one from O.C. Elliott. That was Her Eyes Dart Round. Before that, we had Sierra Farrell and her song, Trying to Love You. Sorry about that, I sneezed. Before that one, we had a brand new song from Lizzie McAlpine, and that was called Ugly Things. And we started off this block with Matt Combs and Bluegrass Country Club off of the new album, 50 Years of Clown School. Coming right up, we got a new one from Evan Honor, we got one from Billy Strings, and something new from Carolyn Owens, all on the way. Thank you all for listening. Stay tuned.

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minutes ago, every tree was excited, bowing to the roaring storm, waving, swirling, tossing their branches in glorious enthusiasm, like worship. But though to the outer ear these trees are now silent, their songs never cease. From the American naturalist John Muir, 1838 to 1914. Hello, everyone. I'm Rob McCall, and this is the Awanajo Almanac, devoted to feeling at home in nature and breaking down the wall of hostility between us and the rest of creation. And this is the almanac for August 20th to 27th, 2021, the full sturgeon moon. And we'll take a look at some natural events first. While the grasses of the field grow long and lush, while the wildflowers bloom and fade and set their seeds, while the fruits of the garden ripen, all summer long the big trees are adding another ring to their girth and another span to their height. A healthy woodlot may look pretty much the same from one year to the next, but it is invisibly adding up to a cord or more of wood per acre per year. And the bigger the tree, the more wood it adds. And this is the fundamental miracle and source of life on Earth. Left alone, the green cell combines sunlight, water, nourishment derived from the soil to make more and more life. Animals, in turn, derive their life from plants. A big tree is the actual breathing incarnation of this miracle. Now, this goes a long way towards explaining why the tree of life is mentioned in both the first and last books of the Bible, and why big trees are honored and worshipped around the world. Shinto priests bring offerings to big trees in the mountains of Japan, and tree huggers live in the tops of giant redwoods in California to protect them from felling. In my own saunters around town, I've found a number of exceedingly large mother trees. There's a yellow Getchell birch halfway up the mountain, surrounded by a grove of its offspring. There's an old sugar maple on Pleasant Street in the village. There's a huge white pine on the Reach Road in Brooklyn, and a big white ash near Clausen's in North Blue Hill, just to name a few. It's hard to pass one of these giants without admiring it, speaking to it, and yes, sometimes even hugging it, and feeling the pulse of its surging sap pressing against your heart. These are heroes who have successfully weathered the storms of far more than a human lifetime. And they humble us with their great size and age, their constancy, their productivity, and their peaceful patience. They deserve to be honored as icons and monuments to the majesty of life on Earth. Here's a field and forest report. We hear a lot today about buying local, eating local, and that's good. But what is local? Does it mean something grown in your own town or your own state or your own region? Is an ice cream made in Vermont local if there is a perfectly good ice cream made closer to home? Is organic lettuce trucked here from California as healthy as lettuce grown in our own town? Sometimes it grieves me to see earnest young farmers with barefoot kids and sun-browned faces behind rows and rows of beautiful local vegetables waiting for a customer to come by, or worse yet, packing up lots of unsold produce when the farmer's market closes. Here's the saltwater report. Everyone knows about Maine lobsters, of course, but nothing could be more local and organic and delicious than our crabs, mussels,
and even oysters these days. And with a little fortitude, you can gather them yourself. And here's a rank opinion. Of course, we have many farmers markets in our area at this time of the year. And not only is their produce the freshest and healthiest, but these hardworking folks are our best insurance against food insecurity. Should the big trucks from who knows where ever stop rolling way out here, far off the interstate? Best thing we can do is patronize our farmers markets and be vocal about eating local. And finally, a couple of seed pods to carry around with you from Adley Stevenson. A hypocrite is the kind of politician who would cut down a redwood tree and then mount the stump and make a speech for conservation. And from Ronald Reagan, a tree is a tree. How many more do you need to look at?

that's the almanac for this quarter moon. But don't take it from me. Go out and see for yourself. And support community radio.

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1: Good morning and welcome back to the Sunday Morning Coffee House here on WERU. I am the Reverend Redbeard, your host this fine, foggy, dreary Sunday morning. Right before the almanac, we had a new one from Carolyn Owens, and that was Evangeline. We also had a brand new one from Billy Strings called 10,000 Miles from a Friend. That's off his new album, So Much for Goodbyes. And before that, we had one from O.C. Elliott, Her Eyes Dart Round. Coming right up, we've got one from Bronwyn. We've got something from an artist called Arkansas. And one from the Creakers, all on the way. Stay tuned. Thank y'all for listening.

0: Howdy, folks. Welcome back. You are listening to the Sunday Morning Coffee House. I'm the Reverend Redbeard, and you are tuned to Community Radio WERU 89.9 FM in Blue Hill. 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
0: Howdy, folks. Welcome back to the Sunday Morning Coffee House here on WERU. Before the break, we had quite a long stretch of music, mostly of the bluegrass variety. We ended that last little set with Adam and Amy Pope and their song Roan Mountain. Before that, we had Steep Canyon Rangers with Back of Beyond from their new album Next Act. That was preceded by The Creakers and Follow the Sound. Prior to that, we had Arkansas and Weather. And we started off that last set with Bronwyn and The Ride off of their new album, Rattling Bones. So coming up on the way, I've got one from Mountain Grass Unit. We got another new one from Billy Strings. And we also got something from an artist called Striking Matches. Plenty more in store. Stay tuned. Thank you all for listening.

Howdy, folks. Welcome back to the Sunday Morning Coffee House. If you have just tuned in, we were listening to South for Winter and their new song, Dark Hills. Before that, we had one from Striking Matches called I Remember Appalachia. We had another new one from Billy Strings off of his album, So Much for Goodbyes, and that was called Milltown Flood. And starting off that last set, we had Mountain Grass Unit with Wait For Me. So before we hop into the music again, for those just joining us, let's take a quick look at the weather for today and Monday. Today we're looking at patchy drizzle with isolated showers before 9 a.m. Then it'll be scattered showers after 9 with patchy fog between 7 and noon. Otherwise, mostly cloudy with a high near 71. Southeast wind, 3 to 8 mile per hour. Chance of precipitation is 40%. And tonight we have a chance of showers mainly before 1 a.m. with patchy fog. Otherwise, cloudy with a low around 61. South wind will be 3 to 5 mile per hour and chance of precipitation is 40%. Monday, we're going to start off with a chance of showers before 8 a.m. and patchy fog before 10 a.m. Otherwise, it'll be cloudy, then gradually becoming mostly sunny with a high near 77. South wind 6 to 11 mile per hour with gusts as high as 23 and chance of precipitation is around 30%. So it's going to be a little bit foggy, a little bit dreary in the next couple of days, but it will return to the last vestiges of summer as we creep into the fall. Anyways, coming up, we got a request going out to Jim. This is one from Dwight Yoakam. Plenty more on tune. I'll be back with you in a few. Thanks for listening.

Hey there, folks. You are listening to the Sunday Morning Coffee House. I'm the Reverend Redbeard, and you just heard a new one from Prince Grizzly, and that was called Rain On, Queen of the Mountains. Before that, we had a request going out to Jim, Dwight Yoakam, with his version of Purple Rain, fantastic song. Coming up on the way after Nature Notes, we're going to have some stuff from Tony Camel featuring Kim Warner. We're going to have one from the Arcadian Wild, as well as something from Jake Blount. All coming right up. But first, Nature Notes. Don't touch that dial. We'll be back with you in a few.

0: This is Nature Notes, a Maine naturalist afield. I'm Glenn Middlehauser, an ecologist with Maine Natural History Observatory. This episode continues where we left off last week, talking about conducting a plant inventory on an offshore island.
1: So it's 5 in the morning on the next day. Already on the island. That's one of the beauties of being able to camp on my boat. Yesterday it took a long time to get onto the island, and that's the labor-intensive part, but because I can sleep on my boat, I'm able to get on the island very early on the next day. So my goal today is to keep walking the shoreline. The shorelines are most diverse botanically, and also there's some species that develop early and also some species that develop late on the shoreline. So I do the most surveys on the shoreline. So that's kind of the first tier. That's where you're going to pick up the most species, the most interesting rare species. And then once the perimeter is surveyed, then I zigzag through the interior of the island. Some of the islands I work on are small, no trees at all. Some small or large with trees. This one I'm working on now, Little Spruce Island, is the largest island I've worked on. It's forested, but also out on the islands you can get a lot of blowdowns, you know, big patches of trees that blow down, and then spruce can come up, really dense thickets of spruce that are pretty much impenetrable. And this island has a mix of that. Some places it's really easy walking, big old tall trees, and then you get to historic blowdown areas. Basically, you got to push your way through with every step. So I do want to address why I'm working on figuring out the vegetation of these islands. I've been doing it for 30 years, and actually my thinking has evolved. You get different plants out on the islands than you do on the mainland. In the early years, 30 years ago, I was still figuring that out. I thought if one visited a bunch of islands, you kind of figure out the flora and all the islands would be the same. You just had to visit enough islands and you'd figure it out. Turns out that's not the case at all. Just about every island I land on is very different botanically, because the plants you find has much more to do with the history of the island, you know, human occupation, whether it had sheep on it, whether it was a fishing camp, whether it was forested. Some of these islands, you know, you set up camp and build a boat with the trees that were right there. So each island has a different human history, and that has a lot to do with the plants you find. The thing that is predictable is plants on the easternmost islands are the most interesting, because you get some Arctic species growing on those, and this is all tied to the cold water currents. So some of these plants that you typically find up on Labrador, Newfoundland, you can pick up on the islands on the down east coast because the habitat is similar. Cold, windy, foggy. On the hottest days in the mainland, these islands may be drenched in fog, with the fog condensing on vegetation and dripping. They're getting a water source. These soils can be really wet year-round. We're going to see some major changes in the plants on the islands, and it's about time we set up some baseline data sets and focus on giving the next generation of Maine botanists some baseline data that they can repeat to help figure out this change that I know is coming. I know it's going on currently. And so it's where I can make the biggest difference, is studying these places that are hard to get to, that I've got the knowledge to get to. All the work we do at Maine Natural History Observatory is focused on leaving breadcrumbs of our research with enough detail so that it can all get repeated in the future. We're archiving the raw data and designing our inventories so that they can get repeated. And it seems like that is the best thing we can do for the plants, birds, animals of Maine.
2: 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This program was produced by Glenn Middlehauser. The theme music is Keeper of the Light by Hallie Pottle Parker, performed by Hallie Pottle Parker and Kate Pottle. For more information, you can go to mainenaturalhistory.org. 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

Howdy, folks. Welcome back. You're listening to the Sunday Morning Coffee House here on WERU. I'm the Reverend Redbeard, and it is just about time for us to end this show for today. That being said, I'm going to go over what we've just been listening to, and we'll play you out with something great. We just heard Lindsay Lou featuring Sarah Jaro, Sierra Hall, and a whole list of others. And that was their song, I've Endured. Before that, we have Milan Miller, and that was Dance Among the Thistle. We had a new one from Jake Blount, and that was called Shady Grove. Before that, we had the Arcadian Wild with their song, Make It Out Alive. And we started off that set with Tony Camel and That Guy. So, before we leave for the day, I'm going to play you one more. It is called Summertime by the Lonesome River Band. That should take us to just about the end of the show, and I will be back to say goodbye. I hope you all have a good one. Talk soon.

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Bonjour, Sister Moxie here. Did you know that in the 1630s, the Acadians built a fort in what is now Castine, Maine? Did you know that Acadians and Cajuns are cousins, about 255 years removed? On Acadia Highway, Sam Spruce and I travel from Acadie to Acadiana, sampling all the music, humor, and history along the way. 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We're going to pass a good time, yeah?

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3: It is only through a change in human consciousness that the world will be transformed. The personal and the planetary are connected. As we expand our awareness of mind, body, psyche, and spirit, and bring that awareness actively into the world, so also will the world be changed. This is our quest as we explore new dimensions.

0: dog lovers might wonder how dogless people can choose to forgo the boundless gifts brought by their canine companions. No other animal loves us as much as our dogs. Beyond the love they shower on us, they give us the gift of getting us off our couches and out into the wider world, making us better physically, emotionally, and spiritually. Could it be that dogs truly arrive from the angelic realm? In this deep dialogue, we'll explore the spiritual connection between humans and their canine companions. There are over a billion dogs on the planet, and these special beings are important, often primary sources of love for people. The enormous amount of love that dogs bring to humanity serves an important spiritual purpose, and today we'll be exploring that purpose and our connection with our canine companions with our guest, J.J. Flowers. J.J. Flowers is a screenwriter, playwright, and lifelong yogi who teaches pranayama yoga and meditation, also known as loving kindness meditation. She identifies as an experienced metaphysician, psychic medium, and animal communicator. Flowers is the author of numerous books, including The Spiritual Dog, Emissary of Unconditional Love and Healing. So please join us for the next hour as we explore the unconditional love brought to us by our canine companions with our guest, J.J. Flowers. I'm Justine Willis-Toms. I'll be your host. Welcome to New Dimensions. J.J., welcome.
1: Thank you for having me.
0: It's my pleasure. It's my pleasure. And first of all, I would love for you to talk about your connection.
1: Well, I always maintained extremely close and powerful connections to dogs and to other animals. I didn't understand the power of it until I was going about a happy-go-lucky life. I was a wife and a mom, and I was writing these really thick, fun historical romance novels. And this was a great gig until after like my ninth novel, I began having fantasies of killing off my heroines in really dreadful ways. And so I began writing other things. And it was about this time that I went into the tumultuous year where I first lost my wonderful husband after 35 happy years of marriage. And then 11 months later, we lost our son. These were the two brightest lights in my life. And I spent many years walking in grief. But as that happened, the doors to the spiritual realm opened. And this was transformative. When it first happened, after they first both died, I'd be walking or just, you know, like in a supermarket, and all of a sudden I would be experiencing their love as a physical force, a physical presence. They were there. Their love was there. It was overwhelming. It would drop me to my knees, wet my eyes with tears, and I can't tell you, the heart just burst open. So I knew that they were still present. And this set me on what has been the journey to find out how this was happening, why it was happening, how grief is always a spiritual passage. One of the most powerful spiritual passages available to us humans. And I began first courting evidentiary mediums, and they would be blind readings. And one of them with a man named Bill Phillips, he's famous. Many people in your audience might know him. A wonderful, wonderful, one of the best evidentiary mediums. We had a 2-hour blind reading, and it was so fantastic, so fabulous. He wrote it into, I'm like chapter 8 in his book. But at the end, I began understanding what was happening, that this physical world, Mother Earth, this physical reality exists inside an infinitely more complex spiritual realm. And for all the science types out there, I just would invite you to, if you just think of the complexity here on Earth, it just a leaf or an atom, it doesn't matter. When you think of that complexity and you understand we human beings were unable to wrap our minds around the complexity that is the physical universe. And the spiritual realm is even more complicated. So it's not a simple thing. From that, I began reading the great channel texts, the ones by Jane Roberts and Paul Selig. And I began connecting to Very High Light. One of my meditations with Very High Light that I began experiencing, learning the metta meditation and experiencing love as an energetic force. Sometime later, I was looking at my dog and all of a sudden I was just like, oh my God, there is so much more going on than just these beautiful beings that we love and cherish so deeply.
2: So that reminds me that you talk about the idea that, or the reality that we can have telepathic communication with our dogs or cats or horses or animals in our lives.
1: You know, it's so funny because it's actually not hard. It just requires practice. It's like learning the piano or mathematics or yoga. You just need to practice. My guru in yoga, Patabi Joyce, who I love very much, he says, practice and all is coming. And no matter what problem people would present to him, he'd say, a solution is practice and then more practice. So it's very easy. And that's where my guidance, Melchizedek, gave me this really powerful metta meditation. It's something that I began to understand. Love was always easy for me. It was always the easiest part of my life. I love people. I love animals. I love trees. I love the ocean. There's almost nothing I need to... don't make me name names, people I don't love. We're not going to mention anyone. So love was always very easy for me, but I began to notice that it wasn't as easy for some people. And then I began to realize, some people, their dog is the most powerful love in their life. And it's their way that their heart opens with their dog and their connection to their dog. So that's when I was given different ways. Well, the metta meditation, this is such an interesting point because the metta meditation or the loving kindness meditation is ancient. It probably goes back to the beginning of human beings. Mm. People realized that this was a powerful way to pull God's source energy into our bodies, into our consciousness, into the wider world. So the Buddhists have many wonderful metta meditation practices. There, you can look online, they're available. But I began to notice, because I actually practice with a lot of Buddhists, and I began to notice that the the way the Buddhists did the metta meditation didn't work for all people. And so that's when my guidance showed me a way that allows us mere mortals to connect to the energy of love. And it's a very simple process. You close your eyes. I recommend, before we even go there, I always recommend conscious breathing for at least 10 minutes before you do that. Conscious breathing, pranayama. What pranayama does is, there's so many things that, first of all, it has the same benefits as strenuous exercise. And this isn't me imagining that. This is hard science. James Nestor wrote a beautiful book called The Breath, which presents the science of pranayama and these breathing exercises. And for many people who meditate, like when, you know, meditation for me is like a big zero. Oh, sure, I can do it. I know how to focus my concentration. It's like no problem, but it's also no fun for me. I do get the benefits, but when I add pranayama and a metta meditation, for all the older folks out there, it's like an e-ticket at Disneyland. It's like, woohoo. It's so much more powerful. So that's why I like to share it with people. So after 10 minutes of conscious breathing, you sit up straight, you relax your shoulders, you invite relaxation into your body. And then when I'm practicing with people, I invite people to remember the time when love overwhelmed you. To remember if it's with yourself, a spouse, or a friend or a child, remember the time when you were overwhelmed by your love for them or their love for you. And relive the memory of love. We all have them. So when you relive the memory and relive it, take time here, relive it in detail. It opens your heart and you will find yourself in a vibration of love. And this vibration is healing. All healing is in and through the vibration of love. God is the energy of creation, the energy of love. So, yeah. So you experience that, and then you imagine love as a glittering white light. Picture it in your mind and start sending it over people. You imagine the person and you send the glittering white light over them. And then the Buddhists at this point will have a very nice wording, that like a prayer or a mantra that you say as you're doing this. My guides have given me my own it's not mine at all. It's their words. And that's in my book too. It's just a short prayer that you say with the people. The words and the image act energetically to deliver the energy of love to that person, no matter where they are, no matter where they are on earth, where they are in your life, where they are in the spiritual realm. This, you know, when you practice this, you can practice it on people who have transitioned, and it works better than the best mediums in connecting you to their light. It's a very powerful practice. So we can do this with our animals, and it works the same kind of magic.
2: I love this part in your book where you say experiment with, let's say, your dog, and do this meditation, and you're doing it in your mind's eye, so you're not saying it out loud.
1: No.
2: You're doing the meditation, and you're putting the bubble around your dog and putting the light bubble around yourself, and you're joining them. And then you say something like to your dog, like, you know, about how much you love them or whatever, and just watch your dog. And you say frequently the dog will like, if it's sleeping, it'll wake up and it'll look over at you and give you some indication like, wow, what's going on here?
1: So, because all animals experience this. There's so many examples of this throughout human time where the animal understood what was going on. Your dog knows more about you than you do. That's the amazing fact. They're very connected to us. Because the moment we start loving on our dogs, when we get them as those incredible puppies, full of joy and exuberance and rambunctiousness and fun. Yeah, the moment we start loving on them, what happens is our energy systems, our chakra systems start synchronizing, pairing with their chakra systems. And it creates a very powerful energetic connection. That's why the connection between humans and dogs, and some humans and cats too, and horses, the domestic animals, is so powerful.
2: And I think as you were talking about puppies, one of the things that you suggest to us, that if you're going to get a puppy, get a puppy that's like 16 weeks old. That surprised me because most people like think 8 weeks is fine, you know, pick up a puppy. But you say that there's lots of things that help to make this dog well adjusted later in life if it stays with its mother and siblings for 16 weeks. Can you explain that, please?
1: It is true. It's something that this is from my own experience, and other people too have had this experience. 8 weeks is just too young, because when they're puppies and they're with their litter mates and their mom, they are learning dog-to-dog communication. Science has showed us this too. With mammals, that playtime is essential for their brain development, their emotional well-being, their confidence as dogs. So if you can just keep them at least 14 weeks to 16 weeks, you will have a better dog than when you snatch them at 8 weeks. It's just too young.
2: And they learn like the roughhousing they do with their litter mates. They learn about all sorts of things, and the mother teaches them better communication skills. And
1: yes,
2: there's just a lot that goes on there that
1: a
2: is
1: lot.
2: Helpful later on when you're bonding with your puppy. And this reminds me also, you say that dogs actually can feel grief. You could give a wonderful example of this. One of your dogs, when Kira, one of your dogs died, and then you had this Basset hound you called Sarah Basset. And what did she do after Kira died?
1: Justine, you're just a wonderful interviewer, because I'm not used to being interviewed by people who actually have read the book. But my book is populated. I've had a lifetime. I'm 68, and I was born into a family with two dogs, and I've had dogs every day since. And when my children were little, John and I, we were really great parents, but just part time. And we called my mom and begged her to move in with us. And so she was an artist, we call her the saint, that she was also very neurotic, and neurotic people have neurotic dogs. So we sometimes had three dogs in our house. So I have a lot of hilarious stories in there about dogs. But this one was when Kira died. Kira's like the worst dog anyone's ever had. She made Marley and me. Marley looked like a saint. She just had the worst case of separation anxiety. It's an interesting thing. Dogs do. There are dogs that have mental problems. So she was one of them. We did our best, but she did, when she transitioned, it was, that's when John told me this wonderful bit of wisdom. He said he wanted to know if there was a certain dog I was attracted to, a certain type of dog I was attracted to. And of course I said, well, I love all dogs. And he said, yes, no matter what dog you get, you are going to love them. You can get the worst, and this has happened, the worst dog in the world, like Kira, and you will love her as much as if she was the best dog, because this is our energy systems working, especially when we have open hearts. It's like, you're going to love that dog. So when Kira transitioned, she was best buddies with Sarah Bassett, and I was looking out the window. It was like 3 weeks after she had left, and Sarah went and gathered all the toys in the yard. Kira was a ball chaser, and she took all the sticks and balls and put them in a pile and went to sleep on them. And that's when your heart
2: just breaks. Sweet. That is so sweet. Absolutely. Also, you talk about our own grief when our dogs die. I mean, because we have this great connection with them, this love connection. And sometimes that grief is just overwhelming. And it might, when our dog is older and maybe in pain, we put off euthanizing them for maybe too long. You talk about that. So please explain that to us.
1: Okay, I'll try and go through that. I'll just go through that. I counsel a lot of people walking that passage. And I do feel, I've helped their hand as they walk through that passage. And I've connected to dogs on the other side. As they're going through the passage, I understand and my guidance. I had a lot of guidance help me write this book so that I wouldn't get thing. I would be able to convey to people, because there's a lot of things people don't understand. As I said, grief is always a spiritual passage. It is meant to awaken to the greater reality. And that greater reality is that this being that you love so much, yes, they will be gone, but you were gifted with their presence for as many years as you had them. And that was a gift from God. You had their love, their companionship, their being with you for all those years were meant to move. Yes, you're going to miss them, of course. There's no doubt about it. But you're meant to move from the missing them to the understanding of the gratitude for having had them in your life. And then you're meant to understand that they're loved. It's not gone. It's still there. You just close that door when you can open it to their love. They zoom right in to be with you. So when people are going through this passage, what the dogs tell me is that Death is there. Okay. All animals come from the angelic realm. The angelic realm is a dimension that the main energy is the energy of unconditional love. All animals hold unconditional love. It now, just like people, it can get messed up while we're down here because we move into a density in this physical plane that sometimes interferes with this unconditional love. And sometimes I feel that the whole purpose of these journeys is to teach us how to connect that unconditional love while we're here. So these dogs, they're holding unconditional love. They've gifted it to you for all these years. They've had fun while they're here. When I connect to dogs, death isn't the same thing to them. They've told me it's like wearing a coat, dropping the coat, and stepping back into the light. It's a very powerful, positive thing for them. It's not like at all costs, just stop this process, prevent death, try to keep it from, you know, overwhelming us. It's going to happen. You bought the grief the day you fell in love with that dog. You know, it's one way or another.
2: It's one of the products of love. 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
1: So, JJ, you are about to say something more about this unconditional love and grief.
2: Yeah, and dogs when they transition. So once they transition, they're back in the angelic realm. They're surrounded by their soul buddies. I have a very uncertain understanding of their soul's evolution. I do, there are certain things that my guidance has presented me with that are very surprising that I'll share with you in a minute. But I want to emphasize what the dogs say once they have transitioned. They're happy campers. And when they go back to you because they want to connect with the energy of love, your love, you know, from there, they're anxious to do it. They're happy to do it. But they see you and you're in grief and you're weeping and it's heartbreaking and you're falling apart and you're missing them. And they don't understand it because for them, they have this fantastic life with you. They made love with you, created all this love. It's being celebrated. They're celebrating it. And then they look back on you and you're just this cesspool of, so it's hard for them. It's much easier for them to connect to you when you move to love and gratitude. Gratitude for having had them, for the gift of their presence in your life.
1: Lovely.
2: So that's one thing. And then the interesting thing, because there's mysteries with animals. And in connecting to them and in understanding their soul's trajectory, it's hard for us to understand our souls, our own human soul, and our evolution from the reincarnational cycles that we're all in right now. How it's popular now. I think more people are viewing it this way, but that you've had not just one or two past lives, but hundreds of them. And how each one is like a different fabric or different light laid over your soul. Each life is supposed to grow us in love. And it's very much the same for animals. But I started doing readings of animals. And this one lady, she's being visited by this was so much fun for me. She was being visited by a raccoon. And every night this raccoon would come at 7 o'clock and she would go and get little tidbits and little good things for the raccoon to eat. And she named the raccoon and she's having this she's starting to love this raccoon. And so she wants to know, does the raccoon have a message for her? So I'm looking at this raccoon and I was like, wow, yeah. And I said, she's telling me that she's a she and that she has something to do with your grandmother. There's something about her name that's meaningful. And the woman goes, oh my God, I named her Daisy after my grandma. And I was like, okay, I'm starting the picture here. And what had happened, I saw the way it worked is wild animals sometimes will choose to become a domestic animal. Now, why is this? Why would a wild animal want to be a domestic animal? And that's what Daisy showed me, because this woman's love overwhelmed Daisy. It was like, wow, this is why animals like to join their lives with us. Our love, human love, is a powerful force. It heals them. It changes their energetics. It makes them more of who they are. But they're still a little hesitant because, you know, being a wild animal is this wonderful, you know, connection to Mother Earth and nature and other beings. And then being a domestic animal is a different show. Her grandmother, Daisy, was thinking about it. And her grandmother said, oh, go to my granddaughter. Her grandmother arranged it because she knew her granddaughter would do just what she did. And when Daisy felt this woman's love, it convinced her that her next life, she would definitely come probably as this woman's cat or dog or who knows.
1: Interesting. As you mentioned raccoons, I'm reminded of this wild story you tell about a raccoon named Rocky. And I've seen this, that dogs and cats might like to watch television. And I remember one of my cats was watching television and it showed a mouse somehow. And my cat jumped up and ran behind the television screen to try and find that mouse. But Rocky, the raccoon, would sit on the couch and describe what he would do.
2: Well, Rocky was really abandoned at first. And this family, they owned a nice ice cream shop. And so Rocky would come in and steal ice cream every night. And the people tried to keep him out and everything, but they had no luck. And so they're like, they gave up. Rocky became a pet. And, you know, of course, he was a very plump raccoon living in an ice cream store. The people had an apartment on top. It's true, like you say, there are not all dogs or cats, but many of them do. They even have like a cat channel now and a dog channel. And I'm told a lot of this has to do more with sounds than it does with visual. In my book, I just want to mention this for people. I have this whole thing on the physiology of dogs. I'm a voracious reader, and I read every book on the physiology of dogs and how that beautifully manifests their spiritual purpose of joining their lives with us and in service to us. But anyway, so Rocky would sit on the couch, and he had a remote. And he would flip through the channels just real quick, flip, look, flip, flip, flip. And he didn't care about people. Anytime people appeared on the TV, forget it. He went right. And as soon as he saw an animal, a being with four legs, Rocky stopped and stared and was mesmerized.
1: That's so wild. That's so wild. One of the super powers that dogs have, especially, is the power of smell. And you talk about how they even can smell our emotions.
2: Yeah.
1: So please share with us what that's about.
2: Oh, I'm happy to. And I'm going to try and slip in here for all the listeners with their dogs. You know, three things that you can do that will just thrill your dog. So the story of dogs, their superpower is their nose. And their nose, you know, depending upon the dog and the breed, it's anywhere from like 100,000 to a million times more what we smell. Many people know this. Dogs can smell cancer in bodies. Your dog can smell you 10 miles away. They can smell, you know, a dead rat a mile away is like a very interesting smell for them. Their sense of

0: other vegetables, the sauce, what's in the sauce, they smell that as an individual smell. Your dog in your living room right now can smell the carpet, the floor, the couch. It can smell the spider in the corner, the plant and the dirt. We don't, most humans do not understand how powerful this is for dogs.
1: They see them as all these individual smells.
0: No, which is very different experience. And that's why, interesting, we give them, like, our sense, the human sense of taste is, they say, at least 80% smell. Because you can plug your nose and you're not going to taste. I've known people who lost their taste buds. And they, what that does, how that changes everything. And our taste buds are associated with our sense of, powerfully associated with our sense of smell. Dogs, because they don't have as many taste buds as we do, they do have taste buds. They don't have sweet taste buds, but all the rest they have. Taste is mostly smell, and they have a million times more. So when we give our dogs like plain kibble, they're bored. They, what they want is what we're eating. They want to taste it. I always put a little bit of what I'm eating in my dog's food because it rocks their soul. They really, that's what it is for them.
1: You were going to say something about the three things that people can do with their dogs.
0: I wanted to finish with the smells because it has it. One of them is put a little bit of your food into their kibble. They really love that. And dogs are scavengers, especially Newfoundlands are famously garbage guts. They just will eat anything. but the thing about a dog's sense of smell that many people do not know is that smelling for a dog is a conscious act. They don't walk around smelling all the time because they couldn't live with this. Because, you know, the bleach, your shampoo is like driving them crazy. You know, they don't like they don't smell the, like if you have lavender shampoo, they don't smell lavender. They smell the chemicals that made the lavender. Mm. So they only smell when they want information from the environment.
1: So they can turn it off and on.
0: They can turn it off and on. Yeah. When I see people hold dogs on a tight lead without allowing them to explore the world, their sense of smell, because when a dog's outside, it's a dog's great joy is using their sense of smell to explore the world.
1: Exactly. And so that just reminds me about having a dog on a leash or not. I mean, most places that we live really require dogs on leashes. But I guess that what you are suggesting is that even if your dog is on a leash, to allow the dog to lead you rather than you leading the dog, and especially when two dogs are meeting for the first time, and there's a whole ritual of that meeting that's going on, and if one is on a leash and one is not, it's difficult for them to go through this protocol that they have.
0: Yeah, that's another thing people don't. First of all, dogs do communicate with each other telepathically, but those communications have physical manifestations. And in my book, I list 20 of the signals, the things that are had, the communication that's going on when your dog is meeting another dog. And knowing these, it makes it so much fun to recognize what is happening with your dog when they meet another dog. People often pull their dog back from the other dog, fearing some interference, some aggression. People walk around afraid of aggression. Well, fear There's a huge

0: spiritual aspect of fear. Fear is always a wrong turn. Fear shows up when we're imagining unpleasant futures. You can just as easily imagine a pleasant future, because fear often, as we all know, you often attract what you're afraid of. You're being invited. Every time you're afraid of anything, you're actually being invited to find a different response.
1: You describe a moment where there was one dog on a leash and the other dog was free roaming, and the dog on the leash just sat down and wouldn't move when its human companion wanted it to walk, and it just refused to walk. And
0: you see, when you start looking at dogs like and inviting the information, say, what is going on with my dog? You start understanding them better. And in this particular, I've since seen it many times, they've done experiments where you can give you have two dogs, you give one a treat, the other one is like, whoa, you don't give him the treat. They're like, whoa, what's going on? And they're panic. It's like they know this is not fair. Where's mine? Very much like people. So in this case, that man, it was a German Shepherd and had police training. It was very well-trained dog. And he's walking with me, and my dog is off a leash exploring the neighborhood. And his dog saw this, and he was like, whoa, why does she get to be off the leash and I'm on this? And he would sit down and look at his owner, and I could tell, I knew what he was thinking. And he did it like twice, and I told the owner, I said, he's just jealous because Paris is off a leash. And he goes, oh, I think you're right. And he let him off the leash, and they were as happy.
1: That's great. I love that. What about therapy dogs? You write about how dogs have been part of the healing when, let's say, school shootings have happened, when they bring in dogs to help with the therapy with the children.
0: This gets to the power of the unconditional love, because dogs are carrying it, and people often recognize that their dog has this vibration. They just know their dog is a powerful, loving presence. And then they get the idea, oh, this, my dog would be a good therapy dog. And they go through the training. And sure enough, almost always when you have this idea about your dog, it's directing you in that, it's pushing you in that direction. So, dogs as therapy dogs work wonders. It has to do with the energetic syncing of our chakra systems. Because dogs, like the root chakra, our root chakras will sync. And that's when we bring a dog into our home and we start feeding them and providing them with shelter and stability and a nice home. The dog will start protecting that place. Then the next chakra that on the dog side is the reproductive chakras, and we yank those out because human beings cannot be trusted with an overpopulation of dogs. It's too hard. So we yank that out so we don't have to. So that one's gone. But then the next one is where it gets really interesting, and there's an emotional component where our emotions start sinking. And this is where when you're happy and positive and joyful and laughing, the dog gets that energy. And what dogs tend to do is amplify our positive energy. That's why your love for your dog can get really, so it's a big, wonderful love in your life, operating in your life. When it becomes a problem is when it's negative emotions, fear again. Fear is, for most people, the anxiety If you have anxiety, you are being invited to find out a way to transcend that anxiety. Just start exploring it. There's many excellent books on the subject. There's many spiritual practices. I would suggest pranayama and yoga are two wonderful means. But when you have fear and anger, that's another big one. If you have anger operating in your energy system, these go into your dog. So dogs are able to absorb our excess emotional energy very well. It's one of their gifts to us. They take it, they transmute it.
1: They're mirroring our particular emotion. This can also cause behavioral problems with dogs.
0: Yes, if you have too much anger or too much fear, it will show up in your dog as either a behavioral problem or it can turn into a disease. I've seen this.
1: If you have a dog that has a tendency toward, there are some breeds that have a tendency towards aggression.
0: Yes.
1: So this could be easily exacerbated if you as an owner are going around really angry all the time, then this might translate to your dog to be very aggressive, I guess.
0: Justine, that's so, I'm glad you used the word exasperate because it does. There are dogs who will enter your life that are aggressive. This is a deep and very powerful subject for me because it opens my heart, and I understand the path that you're walking, and it's a difficult one, but it is one that is rewarded spiritually, really powerfully. So if you have a dog that is aggressive, there are ways. You need a dog trainer. There's many excellent books on the subject, how you do this. You are being called to help that dog reduce that fear, because aggression is always from fear. That's at the root of any aggression is fear. So that's why that's what we need to get rid of in the world. So let's all work on that.
1: So both in ourselves, so that it also is reflected in our dogs.
0: Right. So you, it can be coming from you, but I have known people who the dog walked into their life and it's not operating in their system, but they are being called to help that dog become better.
1: Mm-hmm. Mm-hmm.
0: And there are ways to do it. So watch that. Yeah.
1: Wonderful to read that. There are a couple of your dogs. You mentioned Paris, I think, which was your Newfoundland dog. One of your Newfoundlands, and, Beluga Baby, which was another dog you had, and they would play with crows. Crows would they loved teasing the dogs.
0: Yeah, the crows were always in charge because on walks, it was one set of crows would just come down. They'd swoop down right in front of them, and the chase was on. And the crows would land right in front, like the dogs would be running towards them and the crow would give them just a taste, like 8 feet. And the dogs would charge and they'd fly up. And you knew they were just laughing at the dog, like, you're so pathetic. You think you can catch us.
1: That's so delightful. That's so delightful.
0: I don't get me started on crows because I'm just...
1: And just one last item, dogs as healers, they really can be healers for us. And we just have like 1 minute to have you speak to that.
0: Because dogs are healers. Old people who are empty nesters, they're lonely, their life feels more empty. They get a dog and suddenly, they're landing in joy and love and fun, and the dog is getting them out and they're meeting people. I can't tell you how many times, well, I can, three times, I've met a person who did not like dogs and they just didn't get it. They seem as just like serious conductors of dirt. They want nothing to do with them. And I've talked them in mostly for their children. I can give a talk on why you should get a dog for your children. It's very important. They get the dog. I talk them into it. They're reluctant. They get the dog. And then, you know, like a year later, they whisper to me, sometimes I think I love my dog more than my children.
1: That's so great. I just love it. I love it. Yeah. This is so great. We could talk on and on, spend all day talking about all these different attributes that dogs and humans have together as we go through life together. Thank you so much, JJ, for being with us on New Dimensions. I've been speaking with JJ Flowers, author of The Spiritual Dog, Emissary of Unconditional Love and Healing. And if you want to know more about her work, you can go to jjflowersbooks.com. 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
7: Good morning. 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Jeffrey Broussard and the Creole Cowboys will do the first two, My Baby Left Me, followed by Dog Hill. Jimmy Thackeray and Tab Benoit will do some Bone Pickin'. Keith Frank and the Swallows' Idaho Rand will get us Raising to the Top.

0: dit politique, la bite des chiens. 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
1: We don't take it back to dog, you know.

Kojak and the Zydeco Warriors have a party going on. Leroy Thomas will take us to Hathaway, Louisiana. And then he will do a cover of Wagon Wheel. C.J. Chenier will tell us, don't you just know it?

Little Nathan and the Zydeco Big Timers will ask, where's the Zydeco at? Lisa Haley and the Zydecats will do the crawfish song?

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3: 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Horace Trahan talks about how crawfish have soul. Travis Matt and the Zydeco Kingpins will do the Crawfish Boogie. Terrence Simeon and the Zydeco Experience will do a cover of Pressure Throb, and Roy Carrier will tell you, don't touch that.

that's a great Elvis Presley and my favorite Elvis tune because it's got that New Orleans flavor in there and you can feel the heat on the street and the type of life living. And also it's quite, I think for its time, early cut, very unusual arrangement and backing. Anyway, that's the one that rings my bell.

Rosie Ledet will do the next two. Stop lying, keep trying. And then you're no good for me. Planet Zydeco will do lying, crying, and trying. Nathan Williams will then take us down the Zydeco road.

Mojo, and the Zydeco Gypsies, want us to jump on it. Cedric Watson will take us south of Louisiana. Little Nathan and the Zydeco Big Timers, tell us about a Louisiana boy. Little Brian and the Zydeco Travelers will tell us about a Sunday walk.

Thanks for listening to this pre-recorded show and taking a walk down this Zydeco road with me. 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
3: 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We are always and forever will be a voice of many voices. Woodstock Nation Radio, special edition Woodstock Music and Arts Fair of 1969. Second show coming up after this brief, after my little brief intro. And as always, Trent from Trenton, this is dedicated to you, my beloved good friend. Peace, love, and Woodstock.

0: good morning. What we have in mind is breakfast in bed for $400,000.
1: Well, what I had in mind is brunch for all you people hanging out in the front porch, smoking if you got them, having a good time. Brunch with a music buffet today in Woodstock Nation Radio. This is my traditional 20 years now. I've been doing this, celebrating the Woodstock Music and Arts Fair back in Bethel Woods, New York of 1969, August 15th through the morning of the 18th. And what time that was, and historic, and I went to Woodstock, last October, so 56 plus years later, anyway, so, hey, what a musical week. Once again, this is a show dedicated, as is next week's show officially, to the memory of a longtime listener and the most frequent caller I've ever had to the program, Trent from Trenton, guide me along the way with his stories and his ideas and his just his wonderful humor and nature. And Trent from Trenton, peace, love, and Woodstock. Hey, boy, within 45 minutes last week after I left the studio, I was didn't realize I was involved in one of the most musical weeks of my life. I went right down to Brooklyn for the Friends Memorial Library benefit down there at the Atlantic Boat Company. It's like an airplane hangar down there, a boat hangar, I guess. And ran into a lot of listeners down there. Wore my WERU official T-shirt and ran into Ann Margaret from Scituate, Mass. And Brooklyn, Maine. Diddy and Tim Parsons, host of On the Wings. Sarah from Prospect. She's a Joni Mitchell double. Sherry from Brooklyn. Ori from Brooklyn, one of the big shots putting it on down there, from what I understand. And anyway, just a great time down there. Great food, great people. I wish I could stay longer, but as soon as I walked in, they had this wonderful band, and they started playing Wooden Ships. And I just got through playing Wooden Ships about an hour or so earlier. So it was a great. If you ever get a chance to head down there, if they ever have an event, this is my second time, and since like last fall, it's a wonderful time. Anyway, onward to Beach Hill Preserve in Rockport on Wednesday for the hot suppers on top of the hill there. Yeah, it's a nice little climb, but I'll tell you, it's what most wonderful weather, most wonderful music. It was danceable, everything. It the most wonderful sunset views over Penobscot Bay. Couldn't ask for a better evening. So, yeah, to shout out to Jeff Dinsmore and John and Tom and Adam and Adine, and I forget one of them out there. So, great band. And anyway, then Thursday, Belfast Summer Nights. It was a perfect evening. The weather was perfect, wonderful. The most danceable bands on the Mid-Coast, along with the Hot Suppers, of course. Fully Functional and the Sugar Snaps. A lot of people wore their party shirts, as I always do, and the biggest crowd of the season. And it was wonderful, right on the harbor. You get two more events down there next two Thursdays. So if you haven't been down there yet this summer, you missed a good time. So thank you, Ando Anderson, the music man. And then, yesterday was the Belfast Co-op 50th anniversary. That was a great time. Got to meet for the first time our general manager-to-be, officially next month, I guess, Kristen Spaulding. Hi, Kristen. We had a lovely conversation down there with my buddy, also Steve the Space Wizard. This is at the Belfast Waterfront, the same place as the Belfast Summer Nights Music Festival. And anyway, great music. DJ Dennis Howard was down there playing great tunes. And once again, The Wiz from This Side of Space was down there. And Dan Elliott, host of Monday's Morning Maine. And a lot of great people down there. And Sarah Trunzo, the song, one of the Mid-Coast, wonderful songbirds. Sarah's a peach, I'll tell you. Anyway, but Kristen Spaulding, congratulations on your new, she's a general manager elect. I'm going to miss Matt Murphy, but I think Kristen's, oh, and by the way, Kristen Spaulding's coming into a very good time here at WERU. If you haven't heard, the latest Down East Magazine September issue on the stands at Sartio and Knight. And we are runner-ups in Maine. We have one antenna on Blue Hill in little East Orland, Maine here, I'll tell you. And we were just second to what I call mega giant compared to us anyway. Maine Public Radio in Maine, where they've got 17 or 24 antennas from all over the state and everything. And then we were just ahead of four or five or more, I think, Portland-based radio stations. So, wow. That says a lot. Second year in a row, runner-up, and only to Maine Public Radio. So congratulations, WERU, and for all the people who called in and voted for our station. That was just wonderful. So, hey, I got to get on with the business at hand here. So we're going to start off once again. This is the show is devoted to the Woodstock Festival. I'm going to widen it a little bit today. I'm going to play Woodstock Festival music. But I'm keeping it only to also to Woodstock artists and other areas, other over the years and other things that they did. And yeah, so it's going to be strictly Woodstock artists and Woodstock festival music today, by the way. And I'm starting this off with some music for Jonesy in Camden, who really enjoyed the Woodstock Festival. Melanie. Love Melanie. You know how I feel about Melanie. Yeah, I'm her friend, she says. I miss Melanie. God bless her. But he really enjoyed the Melanie set, so I'm going to start off with more Melanie. Not from the Woodstock Festival, but from the same state, a little bit downstate, like at Carnegie Hall. I got some Sly and the Family Stone coming up. I got some more of the... Jefferson Airplane. Jonesy liked that also. He's a good guy. He knows his music. And this is also just a little dedication for him to his granddaughter's birthday. I think she was 3 years old, and he was at the party. So, Jonesy, this is for you. And anyway, Woodstock Nation Radio. Oh, by the way, our number here at the studio is 207-469-0500. 207-469-0500. It's all on our website, folks, for any requests. We're going to keep the request to Woodstock Fair Music at Woodstock Fair Artists today. For any requests, brief chat, ideas, comments, dedications. But right now, onward for Jonesy in Camden, one of our favorite gals here on Woodstock Nation Radio, coming up now.

I wrote this song about 10 years ago, when it's a 10-year-old song, and I wrote it when I first started listening to Joan Baez records, and I was doing imitations of Joan Baez, you know, and but I was writing songs too, and nobody really wanted to hear those, so I did my imitations of Joan Baez, and that was what I suppose was the beginning of some kind of movement toward humanity. And I still sing this song, and I don't sing many songs from that long ago, but I sing this song because it was very honest at the time. The whole world seemed to be moving together toward some higher consciousness, and I still feel some kind of honesty when I'm singing it, and it still reminds me of that time when I was doing Joan Baez. I imagine that there's somebody now who just got a guitar and is learning my songs and doing Melanie. I think there's been a sort of lull in the energy of whatever movement it was, and but I think that girl who's doing Melanie will probably come up with her version of what I did then, and maybe in a while after the intermission there'll be another movement, and maybe I'll be part of it, and maybe you will too.

Hey, how was that Jonesy in Camden? Hey, onward for, this is for Karen. Talk to Karen on the phone. This is for Tracy in Bath. Hot fun.

We are certainly not everyday people. My listeners, we're listeners of Woodstock Nation Radio and honor and just, just love Woodstock, the whole Woodstock idea. I'm so privileged to be here. Just got a wonderful, heartwarming call from Sean in Franklin, Maine, talking about Trent, from Trenton, our beloved friend, and they're having a at the Black Moon. It's all online. The Black Moon's having a special event to honor the memory of Trent from Trenton. By the way, he called to remind me. It's going to be on September 25th. Check the date, folks. I'm just off the top of my head. I think it's from 6 until 9, featuring the Crown Vicks, which is one of Trent's favorite bands, and Crown Vicks love Trent, and he was in actually a music video of the Crown Vicks, as a matter of fact. So it should be a great time. People will be honoring Trent with their words, and it's going to be a great musical time, and it's just going to be a very emotional but very entertaining night. So September 25th on a Friday, I believe that's right, but check your local listings for the Black Moon in Ellsworth for the tribute to Trent from Trenton, 6 until 9, I believe, featuring the Crown Vic. So thank you, Sean, for reminding me. And got more on the phone from Lincolnville. Wants to hear some Grateful Dead later on. Grateful Dead wasn't known for their Woodstock performance. They admitted it was their worst performance they ever had. They had a lot of trouble, I guess, on stage, but they still fit into the genre. So, Mara, hold that thought, and right now we'll be right back with more Woodstock Nation Radio with the Bick.

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2: Hey, did somebody just mention Country Joe and the Fish? Followed by Joan Baez, and special Joan Baez tune for Andy in Searsport in a few minutes here. But Country Joe, live from Woodstock, take it away.

Listen, people, I don't know how you expect to ever stop the war if you can't sing any better than that. There's about 300,000 of you fuckers out there. I want you to start singing. Come on. And it's one.

0: 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Volume, please.
1: Hello to all friends of the draft resistance revolution in America. Good evening. I hope it stops raining. One thing about the draft resistance that's different from other movements and revolutions in this country and that we have no enemies. And it's one of the beautiful things about it. And to show that our hearts are in the right place, I'd sing a song for the governor of California, Ronald Reagan.

I'd like to sing you a song that is one of my husband David's favorite songs. Anyway, this is an organizing song, and I was happy to find out that after David had been in jail for 2.5 weeks, he already had a very, very good hunger strike going with 42 federal prisoners, none of whom were draft people, so... Mm-hmm.

Joel Hill, live from the Woodstock Music and Arts Fair, 1969, along with earlier that was right before that, that was Country Joe and the Fish, and the song before, the first Joan Baez song, rather, was for Andy in Searsport, the truck-driving man song, the drugstore truck-driving man. I get that straight. Oh, wow, thanks for the call so far. I have Dana and Beth in Elaine on the phone right now from Houston, Texas, vacationing in Friendship, Maine. I'm going to go back to their call in a minute, but right now this is for Maura in Lincolnville in memory of her brother.

0: Thank you. Live, Grateful Dead, but not from the actual Woodstock Festival, because as you probably know, the even they said that there was, that was their worst performance. I can't find any recordings of it anyway. So, but that was that last, I think, three-tune set was from Maura in Lincolnville in dedication to the memory of her dear beloved brother. Hey, that's wrapped up. Side one of Woodstock Nation Radio, and just got another call from Sean and Franklin, and I found what you requested for our friend Trent, and anyway, I got a big party announcement also coming up at the top of the hour. But while I have your attention right now, which I hope I do, this is The Bic and Woodstock Nation Radio, broadcasting live from our solar-powered studios in East Orland, Maine, on Community Radio, WERU, 89.9 FM, Blue Hill. 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And on the WERU app, and a really cool Woodstock Nation app with an app. And while I have him on my mind, Steve the Space Wizard on this side of space app within the app. There you go, Steve. Okay, that's your plug for today. 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Now it's up to $65,000 was raised. 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We are forever and always a voice of many voices with Stock Nation Radio. 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
0: Peace, love, and Woodstock with Trent from Trenton would always end every conversation with me. And these are the whole month of shows are dedicated to him, especially my three in a row shows. This is the second show out of three next week, also dedicated to the music of the Woodstock Festival. And Sean from Franklin just called, and Trent was a well-known, probably the biggest patriot of the whole Franklin, Trent, Hancock, Trenton area, and he used to be out known for being on his street and waving his flag, especially national holidays, veterans holidays especially. Anyway, just waving the red, white, and blue, Old Glory, and so Sean thought it would be appropriate for another Grateful Dead tune coming up in a minute. But first, I got to announce a big party. This is my fifth one I'm going to go to on Verona Island. Dina Goodwill. and Jimmy and out there in Vernal Island are doing it again late summer. Actually, that's going to be late summer, the last weekend in the summer, September 18th and 19th, Friday and Saturday, 2-day deal, like a mini Woodstock in their backyard. But what a backyard it is, right oceanfront, Penobscot Bay frontage, and it's called Between Two Rivers, an annual celebration of live Down East music and local food. September 18th, Friday night, the Friday Night Rager, as it's called, Primal Soup. I heard them last year at Dina's house. Man, never a big, huge fish fan, but they're a fish cover group, and they do an amazing job. That's the early group, 8 o'clock, and no, that's the early group, 8 o'clock. And then also with special guests Kevin Roper and Ryan Benoit, featuring the Conscious Cafe. So on Saturday morning, for anybody who wants to camp over, they're having free camp in their spacious, well-groomed lawn. Yep. And then next day is Band from Eden at 1 o'clock, followed by Fully Functional. It's our Fully Functional again. Man, they're just amazing at the Belfast Waterfront on a Thursday. Talking about two bands that will get you jumping. Great guys. I know them all personally. Band from Eden and Fully Functional. Amazing. It's going to be an amazing day of just music and great food. Lobster rolls and Famous John's Barbecue. And Sunday morning for campers also. They're going to have breakfast for campers. So that's on September 18th to the 19th. You can get more information by calling Dina, 612-720-1184. That's 612-720-1184. It's on Verona Island, 318 East Side Drive, Verona Island. Anyway, in-ground pool, potluck if you wish, BYOB, camping available on site, hotels in the area. It's going to be a blast. 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I think that's kind of like that's on the low end as far as the kind of party. I tell you, it's worth a whole lot more than that. I don't know how she does it. So anyway, Dina, we love you. Woodstock Nation loves you. WEIU loves you for all your support and the wonderful celebration of local Down East music at Dina's house, September 18th and 19th. So there you go. Now, Sean, in memory of Trent, our buddy, your buddy, everyone's buddy, Trent from Trenton. Great idea. This is for you.

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0: And we're back with more Woodstock Nation Radio. Hey, just got the fun again with Maura from Lincolnville. She loved the tunes I played. Great. She got the whole Grateful Dead set started. And I'm just going to dedicate another one to her blessed, beloved brother, Andrew. Passed away many years ago. And her blessed, beloved son, Joseph Andrew. So, Maura, this is for you in memory of your beloved loved ones. More Live at Woodstock with Joe Cocker.
1: The usual thing. The only thing I can say, as I've said to many people, is this title just about puts it all into focus. It's called With a Little Help from My Friends. Remember it.

0: So, thank you all once again. See you again. Beautiful.
1: Joe Cocker live at Woodstock. And fun to play. We'll be the rest of the half hour live at Woodstock. Hey, yesterday, speaking of Woodstock, great music yesterday. DJ, our music director, Dennis Howard, also host of Morning Main on Fridays, was there at the Belfast 50th anniversary. Met a couple of radio brothers, radio brothers from different mothers, from our sister station in Belfast, WBFY, just great people. The Vic, people confuse me, the Vic, with Vic. Anyway, so he's Vic, I'm Vic. Anyway, so met a few Vic heads, B as in boy, Vic heads yesterday also. So I'm so honored. But met a great guy also, one of the programmers on WBFY, Jack, and he has a show on Thursday. I think 10 until midnight. Correct me if I'm wrong, Jack. The road goes ever on. Finally got it straight here. So, and Jack was you mentioned Soul Sacrifice. I said that was the only Santana tune I didn't play off their set because we didn't have the time. Last show, I'm going to play it right now for Jack. And also got a call earlier from my Houston, Texas Friendship Main connection, Brad, with wife Elaine and sisters Beth and Dana, who unfortunately for a short time from the 102-degree oppressive heat and humidity down in Houston, but they're enjoying the foggy Friendship Coast today. So anyway, and Brad and Elaine, and luckily for them, they're up here for the whole summer. But those are my Houston connection: Brad, Elaine, Beth, and Dana from Houston and Friendship, Maine. And I got a tune coming up for them shortly also. But right now, this is, and also for Tom in Bucksport, I got some I got some Alvin Lee coming up live at Woodstock. But right now, this is all queued up. You ready to go here? Yep. So for Jack from WBFY fame in Belfast.
2: 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It's called Soul Sacrifice.

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near you from 12 until 2 on Saturday early afternoons at Hip Swayin' Reggae Music. Thank you, the pig, as I affectionately call him, the acronym for Prince Iguana, of course. And the peace, the love I got, but the rub-a-dub stuff, I don't know about that. Anyway, hey, onward right now. This is for Tom in Bucksport, live from Woodstock with Woodstock Dynasty Radio. Let's wind this show up with a classic from Alvin Lee and 10 Years After.

me, my love went walk to me. 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

Chicago. 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Looking for the love of the world. I'm going home. Yeah. Get home, baby. Look out, baby. I'm coming to get you one more time.

Yes, folks, sorry. The bad news is it's the end, but the good news is we'll be on next week for our third of three Woodstock Nation celebration shows in a row to finish up the month of August. So thank you for all the calls today. Wow, we are a lot of calls didn't get through because I was, whenever somebody called, was more behind you. So very busy. I really appreciate it. So thank you for all the calls and peace, love, and Woodstock in memory of Trent from Trenton. And we'll see you next week, folks, from the BIC Woodstock Nation Radio. Maria, take us on down the road.

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4: 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My name is Kit, and this is Medium Rare, and we are spending the hour today in South Africa, post-2020. 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Keep it moving. Starting off with Uncle Waffles and the song Zenzele on Medium Rare, WERU.

ntho tseo di etsang. 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

with Uthando, and we start off that set with Low J and the track Mona Lisa. Up next, it's DJ Fafane with Hi Mommy on Medium Rare.

You've been listening to Medium Rare. I'm a Piano Edition. We just heard Sean Musique with Beba. Before that, No 11 with How Far. Davido with Champion Sound. We started off that set with DJ Fafane and Hi Mani. Got time for a little bit of one more. It's going to be Nike from Tyler ICU. Head on over to WERU.org. You'll find a playlist for today's show, as well as other shows, streaming shows, community calendar, all kinds of good stuff. We'll see you next week. I will bring tunes. You bring ears. Handshake emoji. In the meantime, wear that mask.

0: This is WERU DJ Captain Barney in the background. That's Blind Albert, Vietnam vet and blues man out of Rockland, Maine. 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Want blues from Finland, the Netherlands, Belgium, New Zealand? 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

0: Okay, welcome to New Potatoes. Right here on WERU, 2 hours of Celtic music, mostly of the traditional variety. On the air since 1988 has been New Potatoes. My name is Matt.
1: And my name is Maureen. Welcome.
0: Welcome. And we are here with Sean and Sarah helping us out today, too. So we've got a full house. We're going to play a bunch of music from the Milwaukee Irish Festival, which was last weekend. But we didn't make it there, but went to their website, irishfest.org, and looked up and saw a bunch of favorites and a bunch of people we didn't know. And so today's show is, I think, exclusively artists who were at the Milwaukee Irish Festival last weekend.
1: We'll get there one day, Matt.
0: Yes, we will. Yes, we will. And including Open the Door for Three, who are playing right now. The whole band wasn't there. It was Kieran O'Hare and Pat Brodders were there as a duo. And the great fiddler, Liz Knowles, was off on other adventures. So she didn't make it. But we thought we'd still start with Open the Door for Three, as we have been for the last few months, since they are at least two-thirds Maine-based. The number to call if you'd like to say hi is 207-469-0500. You can send an email with comments or questions to info@weru.org. And you can go to weru.org and see the playlist to this and music shows and archive recordings and info about things at the station. All kinds of great stuff. So we encourage you to do that. And thank you so much for tuning in.
1: Yes, thanks for listening.
0: After Open the Door for Three, we're going to hear the great Irish band Altan from County Donegal. And then we'll go on from there. Thanks very much for listening to New Potatoes here on WERU. Maureen, any advice?
1: I hope you enjoy, and if you feel like dancing, dance.

0: And you just heard Kaluna Lua with the Revolution Reels. Some lovely tunes there.
1: Yep, four women from Ireland. That band, we hadn't heard of them before, but they were pretty lively.
0: They were. They're good dancing music. Open the Door for Three gave us The Well Below the Valley. And we also heard
1: with Pat Broders doing the singing there.
0: Of course.
1: And Kieran O'Hare on pipes. And, of course, Liz Knowles on fiddle, who was not at the festival.
0: We also heard Snug in the Blanket from Open the Door for Three. So some beautiful music there. We heard from Mick Maloney, Jimmy Keane, Robbie O'Connell, and Liz Carroll with The Ballad of Jack Dolan. Bill O'Wood gave us The Ox and the Birch. And Out at Sea, we heard from Alton with the Donegal Selection on Bother Moore, Tommy Peoples Reels, and Iscorm Liam Reels. And Alton, we also heard The Barley and the Rye. And that brings us up to date.
1: All right. Well, and Jimmy Keane, the great piano accordion player, Irish accordion player from Chicago, he appeared at the festival with Pat Broders. Together, they are a group that's been together, playing together off and on for a long time, called Bohola. And they were actually at the first Maine Celtic celebration 20 years ago in Belfast, and they've played it a few times. And so that's cool to know that they're still out on the road together doing some festivals. And never heard of Bill O'Wood before, but they're also from Ireland, and we really enjoyed that one, too. So, all right. Well, you're listening to New Potatoes here on WERU with Matt and Maureen and Sarah and Sean. And if you would like to say hi or give us a comment or a shout-out, 207-469-0500 is the studio line. If you have a comment or question or feedback, info@weru.org. And you can find the playlist to this and all kinds of other music shows. In fact, all music shows at weru.org. So, all right. So let's go back into the music now with another new group to me, the Chicago Reel, and we're going to hear a song from them, The Shores of Newfoundland. Thanks very much for listening.

0: We just heard from Tommy Sands, the song Sings on Ballad of Tommy Makem. I would have gone to the Milwaukee Fest just to see Tommy, Matt, had I known he was there.
1: Oh, yeah, me too.
0: Definitely, definitely.
1: We'll have to go to Northern Ireland to see him.
0: Yeah.
1: We'll visit him.
0: I would love to.
1: We'll go visit him.
0: We heard from Nuala Kennedy and Eamon O'Leary, and they sang that beautiful song as we rove out. Some beautiful music and singing there. Brett Lipschutz gave us
1: with Kim Robertson.
0: Oh.
1: Yeah, he was on flute and she was on harp.
0: Oh, okay.
1: Yeah.
0: Woo. Thanks for letting. Woo. Brett Lipschutz gave us Fig for a Kiss, Elizabeth Kelly's and Sir Philip McHugh. Enda Riley, a beautiful song, The Wild Swans at Cool. Dermot O'Maher, Bunker Hill and Tom Moylan's Frolics.
1: Folks may remember him from the Maine Celtic Celebration when we played a ton. So I didn't play too much of Dermot, but he'll be back.
0: Of course he will. We love Dermot. And we started out this set with Chicago Reel with, it's called Song, The Shores of Newfoundland. And that brings us up to date, Matt.
1: All right. All artists last weekend at the Milwaukee Irish Fest. And now it's time for a couple announcements, and then we'll be back with hour number two of New Potatoes right here on WERU Community Radio. Stay tuned.
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1: And it is hour number two of New Potatoes here at WERU. 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So thank you so much to all of you listeners who pitched in and all of the hardworking volunteers and staff of the station who made it happen. We all work on this thing together, and it seems to be working. So, you know, that's pretty good. Hey, Maureen.
0: Hey, Matt.
1: How'd you like the Tommy Sands?
0: Oh, I didn't know he was at Milwaukee Fest till this past week, and I really think we would have gone, Matt.
1: Yeah. Well, do you want to hear another one from Tommy?
0: I would love to.
1: All right. So there's so much stuff that he released. I mean, he basically, for those who don't know Tommy Sands,
0: Let the Circle Be Wide.
1: Yeah, that's one. He's basically kind of like a Pete Seeger in Northern Ireland. That's kind of like he is of that stature, and they actually recorded together too. So a lot of real peace and reconciliation songs, but we're going to hear one that's kind of more playful. We're going to hear The Day We Won the All Ireland.
0: That's a good one, Matt.
1: Yes. All right. Right here on New Potatoes. Thanks for listening. WERU.org for the playlist and our community calendar and all that good stuff.

0: I think we're still at the Milwaukee Irish Fest.
1: Yes, we are.
0: That was Gaelic Storm with Lanigan's Ball.
1: Those guys, like, are pretty wild. We saw them once, right?
0: We
1: did. At the Booth Bay Opera House.
0: That's a while ago now, man.
1: Yeah, they're kind of, like on the edge of being out of control at all times.
0: I can't keep up with them now, Matt.
1: Yeah.
0: We heard Jig Jam gave us a beautiful song, City of Chicago.
1: Yeah, they're a bluegrass band from Ireland, and they're doing that great Luca Bloom immigrant song about missing home, missing Donegal when you're in Chicago.
0: Beautiful song.
1: Yeah.
0: Eileen Ivers gave us Mackerel Sky.
1: Yep, she's... Irish-American from New York. I think New York. I think her parents came from Ireland, and she plays that blue fiddle.
0: Mm-hmm.
1: And
0: yeah, we saw her in Bangor, I think, years ago.
1: Yeah,
0: we?
1: At the Gracie Theater, I think.
0: And Tommy Sands gave us Music of Healing. And also The Day We Won the All-Ireland and The Song Sings On, The Ballad of Tommy Makeham. So that was really nice to hear Tommy Sands. Since I couldn't hear him live, at least I get to hear him here, Matt.
1: Yeah, I thought we'd have a little bit of extra Tommy. He was here at the station with his daughter Moya and son Finnan many years ago, and they were at the Grand. And I just I'm going to see if I can find that picture. There's a real cool picture of them right here in the studio.
0: Wow.
1: So yeah. All right, well, you're listening to New Potatoes with Matt and Maureen and Sean and Sarah, and we've got about less than 40 minutes left in the program. Thanks for tuning in. We will jump right back into the music. I don't know, Maureen, you were getting pretty rowdy there with Gaelic Storm.
0: I can't keep up with them, Matt.
1: You were just, like, out of control. So let's have a little more Gaelic Storm.
0: More?
1: Yeah, more. Let's do that. Let's do the.
0: I thought you were going to say you're going to slow it down, Matt, but I guess not.
1: Not yet.
0: Okay.
1: After the next break.
0: Okay, everyone, see if you can keep up.
1: All right, we're gonna go with Gaelic Storm, and this is Dirty Old Town.
0: Oh, that's a slower one.
1: It is a little slower.
0: We can dance to that one.
1: All right, and then we'll play the one about the donkey that wins the horse race. Because it drinks the poutine. Maybe we won't do that one. But we're going to do Dirty Old Town.
0: Thanks for listening, everyone.
1: Thanks, everyone.

0: We just heard from Nuala Kennedy and Eamon O'Leary, the Bonnie Green Tree. Beautiful. The Drowsy Lads gave us the Boys of the Old Brigade. Jig Jam, the Appalachian Irishman. We heard from Ian Gould with Crooked Jack. Shane Hennessy gave us Summer Anywhere, St. Patrick's Day, and Ulan Chappell. We heard from George Murphy with Roll the Old Chariot. The Foreign Landers gave us I Am a Youth Inclined to Ramble. And we started off this set with Gaelic Storm's Dirty Old Town.
1: Yeah, so, and thanks for the call on that one and all the calls during the show. We really appreciate hearing from you all. This has been New Potatoes with Matt and Maureen.
0: Maureen and Matt.
1: Maureen and Matt and Sarah and Sean and Sean and Sarah. And we've been featuring the Milwaukee Irish Festival that was last weekend. And all the artists that we've played appeared, well, not all, most of them appeared at the Irish Festival in Milwaukee last weekend. And we're going to finish out with a request for Sinead O'Connor off of her album of traditional Irish songs. Seanos Nua is the name of the album, and we're going to hear one off of that. Next week, it's going to be two new folk DJs here. Althea and Bennett are going to be taking the controls, filling in on the fifth Sunday of the month, doing New Potatoes, and then they will settle in somewhere in the folk music schedule here at WERU. So tune in for them next week, and stay tuned for World of Music with Greg Russell. So, hey, Maureen, hey Sarah, hey, Sean, thanks very much.
0: Hey, Matt, thank you.
1: All right, and thanks, everyone, for listening. Here's Sinead O'Connor with The Singing Bird.

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1: 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It's beautiful. 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

Good evening to you. You are listening to WERU-FM, and my name is Greg Russell. It's a world of music right here, and thanks so much for having us in this evening. Well, we're heading off to India this evening. All that traditional Indian ska, salsa, chill, blues, and all the rest. India is not just raga anymore. Catching just a moment with the weather.

Well, a little bit of rain today, and don't we need it. 71 degrees right outside of our studios here in the East Orland Metroplex. Looking at the weather for, let's see, for tonight, it's going to be just about what you see. A little bit of Lowry, a little bit of showers. Oh, temperatures may be down around 60 or so. Tomorrow, Monday, chance of showers mainly before 8 a.m. Patchy fog then, and a mostly cloudy. Highs near 72. South wind 7 to 10 miles per hour. Gusts as high as 20. Tomorrow night, cloudy during the early evening, then gradual clearing with a low near 62. Southwest winds 6 to 8 miles per hour. Tuesday, sunny, glorious days. Highs near 70. South winds 7 to 13 miles per hour. Gusts as high as 23. Wednesday, patchy fog before 7. Otherwise, sunny. Highs near 75. Southwest winds, let's see, 6 to 11 miles per hour. Gusts as high as 20. Wednesday as well, nice day. Thursday, sunny as well. Highs near 80. Friday, chance of showers, partly sunny, with a high near 75. Coastal marine forecast from Stony New Maine to Port Clyde, Maine, and out to 25 nautical miles to sea. You'll find for this evening. South winds 5 to 10 knots. Seas 2 to 3 feet. Chance of showers in the evening. Patchy fog tomorrow, Monday. South winds 5 to 10 knots. Seas 2 to 4 feet. Patchy fog in the morning. Tide tides for today. I see in Belfast. Tide is rising right now. Next high tide is 8:29 p.m. Warmest sea temperature in Maine today is 66.4 in Kennebunkport. Coldest sea temperature is 51.3 in Cutler. Sunset this evening, 7:28. Sunrise tomorrow, 5:48. Length of day, 13 hours, 42 minutes. Tomorrow will be 2 minutes and 53 seconds shorter. Moon phase waxing gibbous, about 81% illuminated. And then, on Thursday, Friday, partial lunar eclipse, August 24th to 28th, 96% of the moon will be eclipsed. Almost a blood moon. Should be quite beautiful. Happens around midnight. Well, India is our destination this evening. And let's see, we're going to be starting off with a group called Vital Signs from Pakistan. And Gusre Namani Wali.

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Name's Greg Russell, and thanks so much for having us in this evening. It's India and Pakistan, where we're exploring this evening. Sort of a wide range of music. So often, a region will get stereotyped, and just sitars and ragas or Beatles doing sitars. But there's just a lot of different stuff out there. So we are just into a little bit of Bollywood with Kishmar Kumar, Main Hum Jumru, which is kind of a little bit of Indian cowboy polka music, kind of, sort of. Prior to that, with Purna Daspal, Mr. Tambourine Man, Nazia Hazan, Disco Dewane, A.R. Rahman, featuring Suzanne DeMille, Latika's Theme, Sajjad Ali, Julie Lai, and as we started off the set with, from Vital Signs from Pakistan, Gusre Zam Manewali. Playlist is up at weru.org, so you can see what you've been hearing. Let's get into some women's voices right now. And we'll start off with Caroline and Titi. Telephone number here, by the way, is 207-469-0500.

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My name's Greg Russell, and we are visiting what used to be called the Indian subcontinent, Pakistan, India, and Sri Lanka behind us. We Shall Overcome, which you'll find just all over the country. A little bit different version than you hear in the Methodist hymnal, number 533, but still the same song for the same reason. Prior to that, from Sri Lanka, MIA, Paper Planes, A.R. Rahman, and Shimini Terabina. We had Narishag featuring Swati Nadikar Kwab, Shushila Robin, and Suri May, Nora Jones, and Anushka Shankar, Traces of You, Sheila Chandra, Strange Minaret. We start off with Caroline Titi. Playlist is up at weru.org. We still have plenty more music from India coming right up at the top of the hour. So catch you up on the other side.

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2: 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Let's take a look at the weather for this evening. For tonight, scattered showers before midnight, then widespread fog after midnight, lows around 64. If you're out there, watch yourself. It's the time of year when there's all kinds of critters walking around, like deer, bear, moose. Tomorrow, Monday, chance of showers, mainly before 8 a.m., patchy fog before 10, otherwise mostly cloudy, highs near 72, south winds 7 to 10 miles per hour, gusts as high as 20. In our coastal marine forecast for tonight, south winds 5 to 10 knots, seas 2 to 3 feet, chance of showers in the evening, patchy fog tomorrow Monday, south winds 5 to 10 knots, seas 2 to 4 feet, patchy fog in the morning, and again, that heads up for a partial lunar eclipse, but it's 96% partial, and that's the night of August 27th, 28th, and it's going to be, should be kind of a blood moon, quite nice. Just around midnight, it should be peeking out. Well, if you're up here visiting from away on vacation, welcome. This is Community Radio. It's radio that's brought to you by your neighbors. And that's how it all works, is with everyone pitching in, making it happen. So welcome to the neighborhood. We encourage you to take a look at our schedule at WERU.org, the homepage right there, and we have just about any kind of music under the sun that you're looking for, whether it's Celtic or blues or bluegrass, jazz, folk, and everything else as well. So do check that out. You'll be glad you did. Lots of spoken word there also to listen to, and news. Music can be listened to again and again and again online for 2 weeks or so. Spoken words just about forever. It is truly wonderful stuff. A lot of other things on that page, too, with things like interviews with our local artists. We have so many great musical artists here, and we like to support them. We love to. That's how it all works. We're so fortunate to have them here. We also have interviews with people coming here to visit during the summertime and all the rest of the year. So do check that out. There's playlists right there. And as you, if you look at them, you'll see that it's not, you know, there's no AI, no standard playlist, no Imperious Tech Brothers, plutocrats involved with any of that. It's just curated music from folks behind the board right here, again, your neighbors. So do check that out. The community calendar, lots of different stuff. So you say, if it's rainy tomorrow, well, go check out some museums. And lots of other things going there, because there is the museums, there's arts, there's dances, there's movie productions, there's concerts, everything else under the sun right there. And of course, if you're here and you do have an event, you can post it right on there as well. The place to donate to the station safely and securely. And we once again want to thank all of you for your kind support during our summer membership drive. $65,000 were raised, and it's made possible by folks just like you. So again, thank you so very much. And if for some reason that you're still using that social media stuff, we got some of that there as well. But we're going to go back to the music right now. Yeah, well, let's try a little bit of Bangor right now. Lajan and Shabazz.

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My name's Greg Russell. Thanks so much for having us in this evening. Music from India, Pakistan, some Sri Lanka. You just heard from Kailash Kher, Mama. Prior to that, Ra Gandhi, Four of a Kind, Unseen Guest, Listen. The Bills, and that's Bailey Bally. Derek Shag, brought to Bavaria. We started off the set with Lajian Shabazz. And again, playlist is up at WERU.org, so you can see what you've been hearing. And hey, I want to let you know that in just a half an hour, Linda will be in with Women's Windows, just the very best of all kinds of women's programming, but especially the music, which is just tremendous. And gosh, she always puts so much time into it, hours and hours and hours. So tune in. You'll be glad you did. 9:30 is Women's News with Women's Information News Gathering Service, WINGS. That'll take you up to 10 o'clock. Harry Shearer comes in for about an hour of fulminations on the world, and then we get into the overnight programming. Programming, 365 days of the year, 24 hours a day. All brought to you by you, so I think that's pretty cool. We'll see where we're going to go here. Well, let's try a little bit of music. Is wonderful how it translates. It goes back and forth across the Atlantic, across the Pacific, always mixing and cross pollinating. So, well, we're going to follow the Indian migration to the Caribbean. And Shandamama.

you've been listening to World of Music right here on your community radio station, WERU-FM. My name's Greg Russell, and thank you so much for having us in this evening as we've been exploring music from South Asia. Behind us, from Slumdog Millionaire, Chai Ho, by A.R. Rahman. Prior to that, Nirav Shag, Rang Daya, Junoon, Payabina, Sean, Manashang, Yi Puka Nan, Trim John, Joshua, and Shintan, and Tum Harry Mia, Boyd Masio, Butterfly, and we start off with Playing for Change, Chanda Mama. So we had a little bit of ska, a little bit of chutney, Caribbean Indian fusion, a little bit of reggae, kind of, in there. Anyway, quite an assortment of music that comes from that part of the world, so I thought you might enjoy it. Well, do stand by. Linda's going to be here in just a few moments, bringing you just the very best in all kinds of women's entertainment. The music is tremendous. You don't want to miss it. Coming right up at 8 o'clock, 9:30. Women's News with Wings, Women's Information News Gathering Service, and Harry Shearer comes in at 10. All great reason. Keep this radio station right in place on your dial. No need to move it anywhere at all. We're going to head on down the road here. But as always, I'd like to encourage you, if you know someone doesn't know about WERU, why don't you tell them about it? They'll be glad you did, and so will we, even if they're way across the country or on some other continent. I'll catch you next week when we travel elsewhere in the world of music. Do have a wonderful, wonderful week, and don't forget the lunar eclipse on Thursday.

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1: Hey, William. 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
1: Peace and joy. 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Sweet chords, stimulating riffs, sublime melodies, and a mix of all that goes into jazz. Blues, gospel, classical, vibrant cultural rhythms. It's the jazz scene.
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4: 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This is Linda bringing you voices and accomplishments across the music and spoken word genres from community radio today. And usually we have music for you from 8 to 9:30. Then the Women's International News Gathering Service, we call WINGS, brings a women-centric conversation to a global audience from 9:30 to 10. The Women's International News Gathering Service has been raising women's voices through radio worldwide since 1986. 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So we'll let her tell you about it right now.